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know is what I kiss. Now I put on those bloody gloves I've been sweating on. Don't care if they're winning, so long as I go down swinging. Will you be there? Well, I'm a bear, girl, you know that. I don't care, I don't know how the story ended. Girl, you know that I commend it.

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Okay.

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Aight, aight, aight. What up, y'all? This is your boy, Ma Penn. You were tuned into the Horizon Broadening Hour, pre-recorded here on CKMS 102.7. You should be hearing this at 10 p.m. on the dot on Sunday, August 9th, 2026. I am recording this just a couple of hours earlier. I hope you're all doing well, having yourselves a good week and are ready to move, or having a good weekend, I should say, and are ready to move into the new week of your horizons as broadened as possible. As always, new music has been getting submitted here at CKMS 102.7 FM, Radio Waterloo. I have been adding as much as I can get to in a given week to our Libre Time system. That means programmers get to check things out, see if they want to diversify their programming. That means those of you in the general public get to broaden your horizons with new music submissions. And it means even the algorithms that keep track of us for all sorts of tracking data purposes get their horizons broadened as well. Everyone wins. We are going to begin tonight a little bit differently. I haven't had any real jazz, new age, or classical come in this week. It's been a slow week that way. That happens sometimes. So instead, what we are going to be doing is mixing world, electronic, and hip-hop, just because I've got a few things in the backlog, a little bit of miscellaneous stuff, and so we are going to get into that. We're going to kick things off with a little bit of world music. East of West, they have a new album called Valella, and I am playing from it, A Distinct Lack of Parrotfinch. Let's get into it. I will see you all in a half hour.

0: Hey, yo, Mo. You know I had to jump on this one, right?
1: Yeah, wicked.
0: Hey, yo, pour me a cup of that Crown Royale. Two cubes, no chase. Red leaf to the Black Star. 2-6.

All right, y'all. So in this first little bit under half an hour here, after you heard from East of West, you then heard from one of the first artists I ever played on the Horizon Broadening Hour, Paul Manchin. He is back with a new single called Chocolates. There are a couple remixes available as well, and a new album is on the way. So there we go. You're going to be hearing more of Paul down the line, but for the moment, there is that new track. After that, Petite Pete with Stay In Brackets Just Fine from the new project Digital Distraction. We then moved in a hip-hop direction, beginning with Stein Z, that is S-T-E-I-N, and then Z with Zigzag, new single there. After that, friend of the show, Private Name, Private Number, is back with a new flip of a Lil Wayne's Island Holiday. This one is called Gilligan's Island. Then after that, Mo Spence, the remix of Problem. This one features Messiah. And then what you just heard a moment ago, a little bit more world music, Idris Shia with the new single, Don't You. So there we are. That is our eclectic opening 25 minutes there of electronic hip-hop and world. We are going to move in a pop direction now because we definitely have a good bit of pop music. We're going to begin with returning artist DJ Puse, who is back with a new single called Butterfly Tattoo. Let's get into it. I will see you all in a little bit.

0: That's okay. Okay, thank you so much, though. I already had candy tonight.
1: With your own freaking eye candy.

All right, y'all. So in this last, definitely a little bit under half an hour, after you heard from DJ Puse, you then heard from Polo Lewis, who came in with a new single, Awesome, and I have also recently added the other single, Cozy, to our system, so there's more Polo if you are interested. Then after that, Lori Fun, who you may have heard last week with the song Yas, sent me her previous single, Taste for You, and so I played it for y'all tonight, so there is more Lori in the system if you are interested. Then after that, Bleach Dreamer with Jennifer, that is J-E-N-N-I-F-U-R, for those of you searching for it, from the brand new project Surrender. After that, Ziemba with the new single The Pleasure Seekers. We then moved on to Lovin', the Sunshine Mix by Clay Howard. After that, returning to the show, Allegories with They'll Never Suspect Us. And then what you just heard a moment ago, Leah Jane with the brand new single Sugar Butter Elbow Grease. And I will also note that Leah sent us another single recently as well. The previous one, which I am trying to get the name. Girl, You're Fine. There we go. That's the name of it. So anyway, there's more Leah Jane in the system for those of you interested. That is our half hour, or a little bit less than half hour of pop. We are now going to move into folk and country. We're going to begin with Nate Northfield, who sent a very eclectic album to us called Innate. That is I-N-N-A-T-E. I'm going to play more of a folk song from it called For Love to Maddie and Andrew. Let's get into it. I will see you all another half hour.

was a lie. But you could have swore you were alive, cause you could sense that there's nowhere to hide. And you've noticed that you should know this.

All right, y'all. So in this last half an hour, after you heard from Nate Northfield, you then heard from Ariana Figg, who is returning with a new single called I Hope You Love Me. Then after that, friend of the show, Brian Sumner, also back with a new single called For Real. In fact, we have a lot of returning acts tonight. That's how it goes sometimes. After that, Kai Alfred Hillig has finally released a new album, Widowmaker, and I selected from it Bones, Rosalind Bones. Then Alex Dupree with I Could Have Been Anyone from the new album Talking to the Dog. Then on a bit more of a country note, Brody Christ came in with the new single 16 and 9 Lives. And then after that, Tyler Salzman returned with the new single Away From You. And then what you just heard a moment ago on a little bit more of a blues note, Gail J. Godet with Tell Me Baby. And I will also note that Gail sent us Been Down This Road and Take Me Back. So there's more Gail if you are interested. So there we go. That is our half hour of folk country and a little bit of blues in there. We are going to rock out now for the last 35, 38 minutes, something like that. We'll figure it out. We're going to kick things off of Alberta, and that's Alberta with an asterisk. They've released a new project called Outside Jokes, and I've selected from it Family Worship Center, although it was a bit of a toss-up between that and Iron Deficient Cowboy versus the World. Anyway, we're going to get into it. I will see you all at the end of the mix.

0: All right, y'all. As always, I never have enough time at the end. After you heard from Alberta, you then heard from Better Living with Nighttime Dan Spins Disc for Money from the new album Fix Your Heart. After that, Plum with Club Scum from the new album Bodies in Motion. Then Laps followed up with their new single October. After that, friend of the show, friend of the station, Ostella, with Wild. Then Ivory Lane returned with the new single Saint. After that, Lunar Reverb returned with the new single Burning Bridges. Also returning, then after that, Trouble with Normal with Are You Being Served. After that, Eric Schenkman with the new single Recipe, then Driving Home by Suralyn from Everyday Slices Me, and then we just heard a moment ago, closing things out, The Sky Isn't...
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Hey there, and welcome back to the Synthetronic 80s, where we play the best of 1980s synthpop, dance pop, and pop rock music, with a mix of mainstream and lesser-known tracks, so hopefully you'll hear something new. On today's show, we'll hear from George Michael and Aretha Franklin, Genesis, Billy Ocean, Kylie Minogue, The Cure, Tom Petty, and more. But first, let's get things started with the song Jump from the Pointer Sisters, an American trio that rose to success in the mid-80s with a lineup featuring sisters June, Ruth, and Anita Pointer.

Let's run through what we played in the first half. After Jump, we heard Oh Sherry from Steve Perry, best known as the lead singer of the rock band Journey during their most successful periods. Tango by Diabello, the stage name of Canadian artist Lisa Concetta Dalbello from Weston, Ontario. And some new wave music by British band The Cure with the song Love Song. Next up was a set of three pop rock tracks from the year 1980. Let My Love Open the Door from Pete Townshend, best known for his more than 50-year association with the rock band The Who as co-founder and leader. Don't Do Me Like That by Tom Petty and the Heartbreakers. And Misunderstanding from Genesis, one of the top 30 highest-selling bands of all time, with a lineup in the 80s that featured Phil Collins, Tony Banks, and Mike Rutherford. And now let's get back to the music with some synth-pop soul with Get Out of My Dreams, Get Into My Car by Billy Ocean, one of the first Caribbean singers to be embraced by MTV.

Hey again. We started the second half with Get Out of My Dreams, Get Into My Car, followed by I Knew You Were Waiting from George Michael and Aretha Franklin, a one-off project that helped Michael achieve his ambition to sing with one of his favorite artists and gain Franklin her only UK number one hit. Human by the Human League, Dancing on the Ceiling from the Deserters, a little-known Canadian new wave band from Toronto, That's Good from American band Devo, and Baby Blue from Divina, an Italo disco project from Italy featuring vocalist Cristina Scaramuzza that released only two singles back in 1986. To close out the show this week, I'll leave you with some synthpop from Australia's Queen of Pop, Kylie Minogue, with her 1988 song, Got to Be Certain. Thanks for listening, and hope you catch the next episode in a week. Take care.

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4: Oh, hello there. I'm Rob Kerwane, host of Rob's Rewind on CKMS. 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

bumps on my cock. 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It's called molluscum. I treat it with tea tree. I take lots of showers. 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I wash my hands 10 times an hour. I go to the doctor every other week. She sprays it with nitrogen. And when she's done, she spreads this gunk. It's called protophyllin. The spots are molluscum contagiosum. It means don't touch my cock at least for 3 months while I've got these spots. 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I don't need to use my cock. I can show you if you want me. 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Your wish is my command. When it comes to your body, well, you know that I'm a fan. Don't let these spots on my cock, these bumps on my junk.

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the night. Whenever this chill comes over me, I wanna hug you with all of my might. Ooh, and I'm sweating. Yes, and I'm shaking. Ha! Chill and a fever sore, I've been told. Makes your head spin around and your feet run cold. I got fever.

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10: Si vous avez présenté une demande d'indemnisation pour des sévices subis dans un pensionnat indien, sachez que les dossiers de votre demande sont protégés. 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
4: Hi, I'm Rob Kerwane, host of Rob's Rewind on CKMS. 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

P.S. I love you. Right to the Browns.

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11: Welcome to Earshot Daily. I'm Ted Evans from Kingston, Ontario. I play in a band called The Meringues and another one called Shook Planet. I'm happy to be here hosting my 75th episode of Earshot Daily, just bringing you tunes that I found on earshot-distro.ca. If you're an artist out there, check it out, submit your tunes, and you can hear them all across Canada. So once again, what I've done is found a bunch of great songs on the Earshot distribution system, and I'm here to play them for you. Let's get it started with a song called In My Town by Dylan Curry, here on Earshot Daily.
12: In my

We just heard Icarus by Sam Hudson here on Earshot Daily. I'm Ted Evans from Kingston, Ontario. I play in a band called The Meringues and another one called Shook Planet. I'm here spinning a bunch of great tunes that I found on earshot-distro.ca. I'll keep things moving right along. This next song is by Mint Simon. It's called Real Love. Here, check it out.

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That was Logan Wood with Pardon My Name here on Earshot Daily. I'm Ted Evans from Kingston, Ontario. I play in a band called The Meringues and another one called Shook Planet. Happy to be here hosting my 75th episode of Earshot Daily. This has been a lot of fun for me finding and listening to all this great music and then getting to make a show out of it each week and play a good selection of the songs here for you. This next song is the title track from their album Madness in the Method. This is Arrestor here on Earshot Daily.

time like the summer.

0: We just heard from Hayes and Halls and their song In Your Father's Cottage here on Earshot Daily. Today on the show, we heard In My Town by Dylan Curry. We heard from Sam Hudson and his song Icarus. There was Real Love by Mint Simon. We had Pardon My Name by Logan Wood. There was Arrestor and their song Madness in the Method. And just there, once again, that was Hayes and Halls with In Your Father's Cottage. I've got time for one more song on the show today. I'm Ted Evans from Kingston, Ontario. I hope you've enjoyed everything you've heard on the show. I'll be back again to host more episodes of Earshot Daily. And right now, this last one, it's Rusty Mould and the Trembling Aspens with 60 Knot Wind. Hope you enjoyed the show today.
1: Well, I...

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4: 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I'm Ilion Epic. I've been producing for 2 years now, and I was able to host the show.
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0: With a twinkle in my eye and a swagger in my step, I'm quick to smile and I never forget, because I'm from Texas. Well, I like to fish and I love to hunt. I'm a practical joker and I love a good stunt. I'm from Texas, don't you want to know? I'm from Texas, don't you want to go? In southern manners, I still believe, ma'am and yes, sir, if you please, down in the Lone Star State.
1: We like country music, Tejano tunes, western swing, and lowdown blues. We got tailor-made women in tailor-made suits, alligator belts, and snakeskin boots.

0: Well, my old dog's from Texas, too, and one eye's brown and the other's blue. He chased an armadillo down in a hole, and he dug all the way to Mexico.
1: I'm from Texas, thought you ought to know. I'm from Texas, don't you want to go?
0: Well, he came up thirsty, drank the Rio Grande, and he came back home to the promised land, because he's from

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We like pickup trucks and fancy cars, ice cold beer and big cigars.

0: Reno, Texas, it means friend, and I'll be yours until the end.
1: Well, I'll tell you, Texas is a wonderful place. What do you like about Texas, really, Kiki?
0: And lots and lots of spiritual elbow room.
1: Marsha, tell me, what do you like about Texas?
2: You know, I like the rivers, and I like the lakes, and I like the big tall pine trees down in East Texas.
1: Well, I tend to like the beaches down on the Gulf Coast.
3: Big Ben.
2: Blue Bonnets.
1: Rivers.
4: The Alamo.
3: Horses.
2: I like boots.
1: Boots, yeah, lots of boots.
0: I like big, hairy steaks.
3: Brisket.
1: Big Red.
2: Pickup trucks.
0: Big ass hair.
1: Speaking of Big Red, Ray, what do you like about Texas?
3: I like Bob Wills.
5: Oh, yeah!
1: Well, I thought you might say that.
2: Right, Johnny Gimble.
0: Willie Nelson shows.
1: One thing I really like, would like to see Kinky be elected governor of Texas. What would you do if you were elected governor, Kinky?
0: Well, if you elect me the first Jewish governor of Texas, I'll reduce the speed limits to 54.95.
1: What else? What else, bro?
3: What all I like about Texas is really Kinky.
0: I'll keep us out of war with Oklahoma.
3: I like.
0: A state run by musicians instead of politicians.
2: Hear, hear.
0: Willie Nelson, head of the Texas Rangers.
3: Did you or did you not have an affair?
0: Steve Frumholz, head of Parks and Wildlife.
3: You're not answering my questions. You're going to be governor, you got to learn how to do this kind of stuff.
0: I'll make that Lone Star shine again.
3: You're a liar, Zach.
0: We'll have a state full of people who know how to ride, shoot straight, and tell the truth.
3: I have many things I want to say. All right.

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0: another sunny day by the water. But it only takes one bad decision to change the mood. Boaters operating under the influence of alcohol or drugs pose the same danger and face the same consequences as those operating a motor vehicle. They'll lose their license, face fines and insurance increases, and maybe even jail time. Impaired boating is impaired driving. There are better ways to spend a sunny day. Enjoy the summer on safer roads and waterways. Arrive alive. Drive sober.
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Hey there, and welcome back to the Synthetronic 80s, where we play the best of 1980s synth-pop, dance-pop, and pop-rock music, with a mix of mainstream and lesser-known tracks, so hopefully you'll hear something new. On today's show, we'll hear from George Michael and Aretha Franklin, Genesis, Billy Ocean, Kylie Minogue, The Cure, Tom Petty, and more. But first, let's get things started with the song Jump from the Pointer Sisters, an American trio that rose to success in the mid-80s with a lineup featuring sisters June, Ruth, and Anita Pointer.

Let's run through what we played in the first half. After Jump, we heard Oh Sherry from Steve Perry, best known as the lead singer of the rock band Journey during their most successful periods. Tango by Diabello, the stage name of Canadian artist Lisa Concetta Dalbello from Weston, Ontario. And some new wave music by British band The Cure with the song Love Song. Next up was a set of three pop rock tracks from the year 1980. Let My Love Open the Door from Pete Townshend, best known for his more than 50-year association with the rock band The Who as co-founder and leader. Don't Do Me Like That by Tom Petty and the Heartbreakers. And Misunderstanding from Genesis, one of the top 30 highest-selling bands of all time, with a lineup in the 80s that featured Phil Collins, Tony Banks, and Mike Rutherford. And now let's get back to the music with some synth-pop soul with Get Out of My Dreams, Get Into My Car by Billy Ocean, one of the first Caribbean singers to be embraced by MTV.

They're only to hide my guilt and shame. I forgive you, now I ask the same of you. While we were apart, I was human too.

Hey again. We started the second half with Get Out of My Dreams, Get Into My Car, followed by I Knew You Were Waiting from George Michael and Aretha Franklin, a one-off project that helped Michael achieve his ambition to sing with one of his favorite artists and gain Franklin her only UK number one hit. Human by the Human League, Dancing on the Ceiling from the Deserters, a little-known Canadian new wave band from Toronto, That's Good from American band Devo, and Baby Blue from Divina, an Italo disco project from Italy featuring vocalist Christina Scaramuzza that released only two singles back in 1986. To close out the show this week, I'll leave you with some synthpop from Australia's Queen of Pop, Kylie Minogue, with her 1988 song, Got to Be Certain. Thanks for listening, and hope you catch the next episode in a week. Take care.

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9: Hello and welcome to today's episode of Red Eye. I'm Jane Williams. 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Podcasts of interviews from that show will be posted the following week. On the podcast today, former Olympian Betty Baxter joins Lorraine Chisholm to talk about her new book, Outspoken, a journey from Olympic athlete to activist.
10: In 2021, Betty Baxter was inducted into the Volleyball BC Hall of Fame. But as a lesbian athlete and coach, the journey to that recognition was far from smooth. Baxter competed in the 1976 Olympics in Montreal, helped found Canadian Women in Sport, became the first woman coach of a national team, and was subsequently fired from that job because of her sexual orientation. She went on to many new roles in advocacy, activism, education, and politics, and was a key force in organizing the 1990 Vancouver Gay Games and cultural celebration. She has now written a memoir, Outspoken, A Journey from Olympic Athlete to Activist, and I'm so pleased to welcome Betty Baxter to Red Eye. Hello, Betty.
11: Hello. Thanks, Lorraine. I really appreciate having a chance to chat.
10: It's a fascinating book, so I really appreciate you joining me. Now, Outspoken recounts your journey as an athlete to the Olympics in Montreal in 1976. Was it hard for you to bring together and interweave all the parts of that Olympic experience in your memoir from the perspective of an elite athlete?
11: Oh, absolutely. In fact, I can start by saying, you know, one point a family member said, why are you talking about yourself when you were a teenager and in your 20s in the third person? And I said, because I'm not that person and I had to get some distance so that I could agree to tell the world her story. It's no longer my story. It's not what I live today, but I had to get enough distance that I could introduce the reader to that girl that was incredibly fanatic about sports and willing to do anything to win. In fact, that's another thing my mother once said when I was a kid and we were watching my brother swim. She says, what is it about my children? They will not stop. They drown rather than not win the swim meet. And so I think that I had to get some distance on it. But again, you have to pick stories, what goes in, what comes out. And It took me a long time to find the story arc. To be honest, I thought at first I was writing a travel memoir because I'd gone so many places and they were all fascinating and I loved all that travel. But it just kept coming back that who was I and why was I going there? And the travel was actually secondary. I mean, it was still wonderful, but the travel was secondary because the core was, you know, who was this kid that was so desperate to be the best and work the hardest and get to the top.
10: And in Montreal, that experience was complex. You wouldn't exactly consider it the joy of sport or the epitome of the joy of sport.
11: No, and I can tell you that troubled me for a long time because you get these, I mean, I remember when Toronto had, there was a protest around, Toronto was applying to host the Olympic Games and there was lots of poverty and there's protests around bread, not circuses. And you know, that's true. From my political perspective, the Olympic Games are mostly circus. And I don't want to undermine the incredible integrity and work and struggles that athletes have to overcome to get there. But like the Volleyball Association, the systems and the treatment of those athletes is something that most Canadians should be ashamed of. And so it's complicated for me to go back. I didn't have any awareness of that when I was an athlete. I just knew, you know, there was hurdles because we didn't have proper medical care. We didn't have proper diets. We didn't have proper training in terms of the science of it. But I wasn't aware of the bigger system. And now I know that that system actually rewards the hierarchy and the folks that manage it far, like professional sports, far, far greater than the athletes. I mean, the athletes are the widgets. In pro sport, you know, pleasing the fans or growing the base or growing the income is what it's all about. And the athletes are simply a product. And I can tell you, I started my company in 1990, just after 1990. And I remember in the 90s having a huge discussion with people to say that, you know, pro sport is not a positive thing. Everybody loves pro hockey, pro basketball. Pro sport is not a positive thing. It commodifies the human body. And the financial gain that lots of young, you know, young men in particular who wouldn't have access to the kinds of incomes they have. But I don't think pro sport is a positive thing, and I never have, not for 35 years. Now, I will put a caveat on that, as I say in the epilogue for the book, that women's pro sports that's just starting now, both with hockey and soccer, I still don't think professional sport is a good thing, but I recognize that they are trying to give opportunities for high-level competition that women don't get anywhere else. They don't get the attention or the college systems the way that the men do. I do have some admiration for them because they're trying to do it differently without the hype around, you know, the biggest salary, the greatest point scorer, the sexualization. They're not getting it there. And the openness about many of those players that are in same-sex relationships. So, you know, I'm kind of talking out of both sides of my mouth there, but I think given the times, we're not going to be able to stop pro sport. Women entering into the pro sports field is changing what that field looks like, and that's a good thing.
10: Now, a few years after the Olympics, you went on to be hired as the first woman to coach at a national level, which received a lot of media attention when you were hired. What were some of the values you were trying to bring to that role of coach of the Canadian women's volleyball team?
11: That's an easy one for me to answer because I was completely committed to shifting the system to make the athlete the center, to make the athletes have some agency in how their lives would be spent or what the competitions would be that we would be going to and why, that they would have knowledge as to what we were doing and why and what we hoped the outcomes were, and that those were all collective decisions. They were not made between me and the technical people in the association. They were made with those athletes as part of it. And people... The athletes loved that approach. They'd never had somebody talk to them, not about their personal lives, not about their families, but about their goals and how they thought they could get there and what they were willing to do to get there and what they thought the team could do to get better. They'd never been part of those conversations.
10: Now, after 18 months in the job, you began to sense that you were being isolated and shunned by the Canadian Volleyball Association administration. You were then fired without cause.
11: Yes.
10: What was the reason?
11: Well, the first indication I had, and I think this is chapter 12 in the book, where I had been abroad. I'd been in a trip to Europe, and then I'd been back and was traveling to Mexico to scout junior teams. And a fellow I knew casually, because he'd been a former elite men's player, just basically said, you know, come in the office, I just want to have a word. And he said, there's a lot of talk about you being a lesbian. And I went like, what kind of talk? And he said, I don't really know, just too much. And I thought you should know. And I didn't consider this guy a friend. And I actually thought he might have been set up to tell me that, because there was nobody else in the office, which I found odd. I came back from Europe, and every time I went to the office, it was pretty much empty. So that was the first indication. And then the one that was far more telling was a fellow I'd worked very close with. He'd been a university coach, a different fellow, and he'd coached with the national team. So he'd been one of the assistant coaches on several trips. So I knew him well. And I just literally bumped into him on the street outside the University of Ottawa. And I just stopped and said, you know, have you ever talked about there being concern about my sexual orientation? And he got completely uncomfortable. And I described that setting in the book quite thoroughly. And he said, yeah, there's been talk. And he says, and they've made some good points. And I said, you know, like what? And he said, well, what parents are ever going to send their young daughter to a coach that's a lesbian? And then I kind of blew up at him and said, you know, we both know there's coaches in our program that abuse athletes, and you know that I'm not one of them. And I feel very proud of that, because I was so clear about what I was trying to do to empower the athletes. And there were some really slimy men in the coaching roles at that time. And I was surprised he was so forthcoming, but it shows what the times were. I mean, in 1979, 80, 81, even though I was out as a lesbian to my friends and had been out for 7-8 years, we never used the word lesbian. Once I was fired, I used the word lesbian in every single public setting I possibly could until people, you know, would stop gasping and the room would go dead silent. So using the word even was almost like a sin. So I get the times, but I also get the double standard.
10: Well, you write that, and I'm quoting you here, my hiring had been a big media event, but my firing was invisible. And you had not transgressed any ethical behavior, but you describe the long shadow of that firing. What was the cost to you, both on your own psyche and your relationship to sports and to your reputation?
11: Well, you know, to be honest, I wasn't very concerned about my reputation, because I never had been. Like, I wasn't doing it to try to be a big shot. I was concerned that my life would fall apart. I had done nothing but volleyball from the age of about 16, 17, and I was 29, and I literally had not had any job since, you know, part-time jobs after high school, and it was my whole world. And it was more a, you know, psychological crash. Like, it was like having my legs cut off. And you know, I do appreciate, because I was in the room trying to found, right, the Constitution for what is now Canadian Women in Sport, the women in that room were very concerned, and they wanted to make sure something happened. But I knew from the legal counsel that I'd got advice from, there was no legal recourse. They didn't fire me for that cause. They fired me for no cause because, A, they couldn't prove it, and B, they knew that I had no process with no cause. They have the right to do that. But because of the rumors and because of the concerns, then I knew that basically that was the reason. And also, I guess, Lorraine, you don't realize what shunning can feel like until suddenly the people who have supported you and been your biggest fan club won't look you in the eye or won't say hello when you walk in a room. It's a huge, ugly feeling. And, you know, it gave me a lot of empathy for people who are shunned or belittled because of their race or religion or every other marginalization. It's really a horrible feeling to have people who should treat you like a human being act like you're someone with a disease they don't want to catch. It was a, you know, life-changing experience.
10: It was appalling to read about. Now, you went to San Francisco to the inaugural Gay Games the summer after you lost your coaching job, but as a spectator and a fan, talk about how that experience affected you.
11: Well, you know, I lost my job in January, and the head of Sport Canada gave me a, you know, like literally within an hour, gave me a short contract to do some, basically I was writing a paper for federal cabinet about what the future of sport should look like. And I spent 3 months doing that, but I got some counseling and I was kind of just in a daze. And then I drove back to Vancouver and came out to all my family. And sure enough, at the first, do you remember the Quadra?
10: Totally.
11: One of the first couple of nights I go to the Quadra, you know, I meet this woman and drink some scotch. And next thing you know, I'm in a relationship, which was great for me because, you know, she had lots of, you know, feminist connections and it was as far away from sport as could possibly be. And that was great because the games, I didn't know anything about the games, but she was playing on a rec soccer team. And it was, you know, maybe two or three athletes on it and about 15 women on it that had never played anything. And they were just having a ball. So she convinced me to, you know, come down to San Francisco with them. And I had never experienced being outside sport as a fan and yet having a ball the way I did in San Francisco. It was really probably the best thing I could have done is to watch people play sport who were just loving the fact that they were playing. They didn't know how to play very well. They didn't score very much, but they just were having a good time. And I met lots of, it kind of moved me into a new circle away from sport because, like I said, I'd been in sport for over a decade and it had been the focus of my whole world.
10: And, you know, when you described also being in the Castro in San Francisco and all the kind of celebratoriness around being gay, I had a similar experience when I went there the first time. It's like, wow, this is what it could be like.
11: This is possible. We could be out in the street saying, hello, I love you, you know. Yeah, I mean, and compare that to some of the, you know, alleyways in Chinatown that we would knock on I think it was at one point the yellow door and then a red door and then a black door to get into a club that was in the basement, you know, of some unbeknownst address up top. And even though as a teenager or 20-something, I wasn't afraid of those clubs in the downtown east side or in Chinatown, but I knew that they had to be secret. It wasn't safe to go into a bar that was open. And again, do you remember there was another one that was over closer to Granville Street that the police would raid occasionally. And we would all just go tense when the police walked through because, you know, any of us could have lost our jobs.
10: Yeah. Back in that day.
11: Yeah.
10: Now, you were part of the group that brought the Gay Games to Vancouver in 1990 in an effort to redefine what athletic competitions could mean. How was it different and what were some of the principles that you worked to infuse the games with?
11: Well, I should say the impetus for that came from this group of gay men that had gone in 82 and again in 86, and they were just over the top that, you know, this is like the best celebration, the best social, the best way. And so they actually got the Metropolitan Vancouver Arts and Athletic Association. They started it. They got playing in a number of leagues happening and put it forward. So I joined their group fairly late in the day, like just before the 86 games, because I was still trying to figure out if I wanted anything to do with any kind of sport. But they convinced me that, you know, come on down, bring a team down, you'll have a blast in 86. And then when we got the games after the 86 experience, then I was fully committed. But some of the challenges, and this was more, I would give credit to the arts community in Vancouver, because we in San Francisco, they didn't have to worry about, you know, places to go for dinner or clubs or, you know, brunches or any kind of social life, because it was there on every street. Whereas in Vancouver, we had, I think there was like one women's club and maybe four or five men's clubs and no kind of gay restaurant, because this is long before Hamburger Mary's or a few of the West End restaurants opened up. So we were really concerned, like, what are we going to do? And people started to talk to dance community clubs, the theaters, film producers, and it was Vancouver's kind of amorphous cultural community that just said, we can do this. We'll put on a show like you wouldn't believe. And that wasn't really the board that did it. Like, we handed over stuff. And I remember when Max Reimer said he would produce opening and closing ceremonies, we just thought, oh my God, we have a professional. Like we were so amateur. And that made a big, big difference. And again, you know, there was lots of controversy because I'm even seeing it, to be honest, in some of the response to my book. Back in those days, the gay games weren't radical enough. We were too tame. It's the only organization I'd ever worked for where, you know, a company would give us $1,000 and make us promise not to put their name on anything. and then the huge fiasco that we had tons of gay men that were so freaked out by the word queer that they were going to launch a boycott if we used the word queer. So there was differences, but the basic principles that this is about enabling anybody to play. And if you want to play a sport, you name the sports, all we need is to get it organized and we can do it. So literally in San Francisco, there was, I think it was 16 or 17, I don't have the stats in front of me. By the time we opened for Gay Games and Gay Games 3 and Celebration 90, there was 28 sports, which meant that we almost doubled what had happened in the previous games. And we were doing croquet and badminton and darts and a race walk, as well as a completely open 5K where people with disabilities and wheelchairs were running with people who had, you know, fitness problems or whatever. It's just, you want to play? You can play. That was the answer. And I think I've never experienced anything quite like it. And to be honest, in interviews that I had even a decade later, I said, as the world has gotten more virulent and violent with the internet, I'm not sure you could do it again, because the threats of really going that big that fast, I think the violence would be fearful. But it was a remarkable experience, and it changed literally thousands of people's lives.
10: And I think it changed Vancouver arguably as well.
11: I do too. I mean, and I will never ever forget the day that full page ad from the pastor in the valley that said, keep the homosexuals out of Vancouver, the day it aired and our phones rang off the hook. Everybody wanted to provide a homestay for gay athletes. It was like we got 2,000 volunteers within a week to 10 days. And it was like somebody just hit the right button. And I had friends, I was just starting to get involved in more formal politics. I had friends that had been, you know, on women's rights committees and in straight politics for a long time that, you know, phoned and said, we've got like 3 couples staying with us for the gay games. You do? You know? So it, I think that's where it changed the city. And it also changed the newspapers. And I told a little bit about that, but I was part of the newspapers grilling us to try and make this something less than it was. And they couldn't find the answer. We just said, you know, no, everybody gets to play. And somebody came and was a master swimming fellow from California, and he broke the world records for men over 55 at the games. And other people were playing for the first time ever or swimming for the first time ever. And to do that all in one organization, it's really a remarkable thing. I still can't quite believe we pulled it off.
10: You've been an outspoken advocate for change in sport, and you wrote in the book, the unspoken core requirement for success in sport in Canada was deference to the system. And in some athletes' cases, it was complete obedience to the coach, even if the coach's demands were unreasonable, abusive, or even illegal. To what extent do you think things have improved for women and girls in sport?
11: At the core, not very much. And by that, I mean that, yes, some women and girls are more successful, and their success, at least they're not just being showed with boob and crotch shots in the newspaper. People recognize that there is skill involved. And I think there's a shift, recognize that women can be athletes. But at the core, in terms of are young girls and women still vulnerable to coaches who will abuse them? Not always sexual abuse, but physical abuse, body shaming, withholding support, colluding to keep them away from their parents. That is still rampant.

0: thought, if my book can make even move the dial a speck into understanding that athletes need more respect and that coaches need way more oversight. There are good coaches in sport, but there is no consistent way to target the bad guys and get them out. And I thought, if my book can make even the tiniest bit of difference, I'm going to get this book out as fast as I can.
1: Well, Betty, I think one of the things that came across beautifully in your book was how people work for change in so many different ways. And you are very out there and very courageous and visible, but you also talk about many people working quietly to bring about change. And I think at this time when we're facing so much pushback against our rights, point to a bill that wanted to retract the human rights code in BC. At this time when we're facing so much pushback, what are your thoughts for people who want to keep fighting for positive change?
0: That's a really good question. You know, I live in a tiny little community. I'm on Roberts Creek on the Sunshine Coast, where, you know, there's no street lights at night. There's 2,500 people and lots of ex-hippies and lots of ex-draft dodgers really created this community. And every day I see how we need to push for people whose experience is outside the mainstream to step up and be visible and vocal in their communities, because we're getting to this time where it's like the straight white male gets a pass again and again. And that's been kind of a bit of a bugbear for me the last couple of years. In fact, I have to say some media outlets have asked me, well, what am I doing for activism now? Last Saturday, I decided, well, I'm not going to complain about so many straight white men who don't know what they're doing stepping into public office. I'm going to hold a workshop for women to learn the ropes and decide if they're going to run municipally next fall. And we couldn't find anybody's sponsor. I contacted a couple locally elected women here at the regional district and on councils and said, we don't have a sponsor. And I was the only one of the two or three of us talking that didn't have an elected title. So I said, well, I'm just going to put my email out there and see if people want to come, and I'm going to book a little hall. We had 38 women come. We had 10 currently elected women and two past elected mayors and myself as a former school trustee. It was probably the best Saturday workshop, 10 to 3, that I have ever attended or partially facilitated. The buzz in the room, people were so grateful to be able to talk to each other. And the newspaper was interested because we called it For Women and Gender Diverse Folks. And the newspaper called it, why have you changed a women's workshop to Women and Gender Diverse? I said, well, you know, we'd like young people to think about local elected positions. And they don't always want to comply with the gender binary. So I just think we should let them know they're welcome. And then nobody had any issues. So that was one of the most rewarding things I could have done. Rather than sitting here mad, we opened the door. 38 women came. Everybody threw $20 in the pot to pay expenses. We made enough money. We had $600 to donate to the Foundry. They're just starting a Sunshine Coast Foundry for young families who are struggling with mental health issues. And everybody walked away thinking, I've got 30 or 40 support people here. It was cool. It's like the old feminist days where we just got together and did it.
1: Fantastic. Well, I really enjoyed the book and I really enjoyed talking with you right now.
0: It's my pleasure.
1: I've been speaking with Betty Baxter. The book we've been talking about is Outspoken, A Journey from Olympic Athlete to Activist. The book launched this month and should be on the shelves at a bookstore near you.
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5: 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I'm Aaron York, and this show first aired on August 8, 2026.
6: Without this place, I would starve, I would freeze to death, and I would have no social environment or activities around me.
5: What you heard was the voice of just one of more than 2,300 people experiencing homelessness in Waterloo region. He is one of the hundreds who rely on St. John's Kitchen every day. For 40 years, St. John's Kitchen has provided food and support to people in need in Waterloo region. Now, the kitchen is permanently open around the clock, starting July 27. Joe Mancini is the director and co-founder of the Working Center, which operates St. John's Kitchen. He says the decision came down to two things.
7: Well, it's kind of a twofold reality. One, you have this high homelessness. It's been growing for the last 7-8 years at a level that's beyond what St. John's Kitchen during the day can handle. But also we did a major renovation. And the opening up of this new space, the big windows, a courtyard right off Victoria Street, means that we learned over this winter that it's very accessible for people to use it 24/7 and continue the operation. Even in 2019, we were feeling the need for St. John's Kitchen to be open longer hours. So we've pretty well adapted to the reality that we can support people 24/7. And this is a big increase. For example, 550 people used the kitchen in the first day, just during the day hours, and then another 100 people were sleeping overnight. So it's really showing that the new facility can really support people in the way that we envisioned when we built the new addition.
5: St. John's Kitchen is not the only place offering overnight support to people experiencing homelessness in Waterloo region. Cabins on Ardelt, formerly known as Battertent City, is another. But after the region of Waterloo took over its management, the site stopped allowing visitors, leaving about 40 people without a place to stay there.
7: The issue of visitors is always a very big issue. One way of thinking about it is, if you had 40 cabins and then you have a community center and you invite in all the visitors, well, you wouldn't do that in an apartment building. There'd be some kind of mechanism so, people can come in and start knocking on doors and try and gang into cabins. It's a very difficult thing. But on the other hand, people need a place to be. People need food. And so Battertent City was trying to do both of those things. The idea of linking the two is that to say, well, cabins on Ardelt is not open on a regular basis for visitors, but St. John's Kitchen is open and there's food being provided all day long.
5: The kitchen now operates in two phases. It's open for drop-ins from 9 a.m. to 9 p.m., then provides overnight shelter from 9 p.m. to 7:30 a.m. It closes for cleaning and setup between 7:30 and 9. Mancini says the space doesn't change much overnight.
7: The difference is that we no longer close at 4 o'clock. We're open till 9 o'clock at night. And then at 9 o'clock, we kind of say, okay, there's a bit of a change. We're going to start, you know, you can register for sleeping. And to register for sleeping, you do have to be on the region's HIFAS list, meaning that you're registered in the shelter system as someone who's looking for housing or needs housing. That's kind of, that's a big part of the process. And sometimes you have to help a person get registered. And then, but it's completely open. I was here at 11 o'clock the other night, and there were 15 people sleeping, and maybe probably 35, 40 people were milling around either outside or in other parts of the building. And, you know, at any one time, there might only be 20 people sleeping. But sometimes there's, like this winter, there could be up to 100 people sleeping all at once. It just, there's a flow. And when I talk about hospitality, we're not trying to create rules around how people sleep. We're trying to be an open resource center, an open center place of hospitality to give people options for them to flex what they need. St. John's Kitchen is using these expanded hours to change some of its food habits. And by saying that, we think that we can involve the wider community in some of the food production and serving and do it in a really creative way. So St. John's the Working Center operates a commissary kitchen on Queen Street. And generally, a lot of its meals have been like rice hash, because that was pretty well the limitations of what we could do at that time. But now we're really working on, you know, being able for making muffin mixes that volunteers can be preparing, making porridge early in the morning, making more sandwiches, picking up bread and doing. And having sandwiches available, but also then even the meals can be more separated. So there's maybe a meat and there's a bean option and vegetables, kind of breaking that off. And the kitchen volunteers can cook the pasta or cook the rice. And we're kind of excited to see that like over a longer period of the day where, you know, the St. John's Kitchen in 1985, 87, 2000, cooked the meal at 8 o'clock in the morning, served it at 11, and cleaned up at 1 o'clock. And so now the idea is that we're serving a meal all day long in the kitchen. So I think that's the biggest change.
5: The expanded hours also mean longer days for the staff and volunteers who keep the kitchen running. Tracy McPherson is one of them.
8: We're day-to-day staff. So for us in the kitchen, we're here to help people meander through a day. We get a lot of new people in. They've never been in. So we show them what the kitchen's about, but also find out their needs. So then we figure out if it's within our own organization or other organizations that we're tied to, they can maybe help that person. We make sure that they get food. We have showers, we have laundry facilities, which are all free of charge. We work on certain systems like sign-up systems and things like that. I would say mostly we're just here to help people get through a day, right? Most folks out here are surviving. When they walk through these doors, we hope that it comes off of their shoulders, even if it's for 10 minutes. Just come in, feel welcomed. We're a family. This is just a big family. It's 300 people that come together every day, and we know them as well as they know us, which is, it's a gift. And I've always said I'm privileged to do this.
5: While we were recording interviews at St. John's Kitchen, a fight broke out between two people experiencing homelessness. Tracy was the staff member who intervened.
8: You know, I leave in the morning and I have a lot of children still living at home. And they'll say, so what do you think your day is going to be like? And I always, you never know. You never, ever, ever know what your day is going to be in here. And you've just experienced something with us and you saw how quickly it happened and how quickly it ended. And in 10 minutes, it was like that never even occurred. So you come in, we always have a good day. Even when we have a bad day, we always have a good day. for every negative that happens, there's a positive that just totally outshines it. And when you look around and you realize that that person that's just slept for 6 hours because we had a blanket, because they knew that there were people around them, that's all the payment we need. Really, it is. It's just knowing that these people are coming in tomorrow and the day after that and the day after that. Because I believe, you know, the biggest misconception is nobody wants to be here. Contrary to what outer society believes, they want to be here to be here, but not for the reasons that brought them.
5: Pam Redpath has volunteered at St. John's Kitchen for 5 years. For her, it comes down to one thing.
9: The people. Everybody needs somebody to care for. I think it could be myself. It could be one of my loved ones. And I would want a place like this with people like this. Because I've worked with their working center for 5 years now. You get to build relationships with people. People will come and, you know, give you a hug or you know, cry on your shoulder, and it always stays with you.
5: We also spoke with a man experiencing homelessness who asked us not to use his name.
6: Ever since I hit the streets, and I was over at the old St. John's Kitchen by Water and Duke. It was very helpful. And then they opened a bigger over here by Water versus Weber and Victoria. And I find it very helpful. Biggest challenges I face day to day would be everything that St. John's Kitchen provides. If they did not provide that, my challenges would be an obstacle. If you do end up at St. John's Kitchen, you would find yourself in the best place ever. You cannot find better staff. You cannot find better service. You cannot find a cleaner, bigger, air conditioned in the summer, heated in the winter.
5: He says he's hoping to see more places like St. John's Kitchen.
6: They are like everything to everybody. Every service you can possibly think of that's provided on the street or in the community is all provided here, subdivided. You can get housing. You can get your ID. You can get your health cards. You can help you get your license. They will help you find a place. They will, anything you need help with, I've never seen anybody walk away, man, and say, man, they can't help me. No, anything anybody needs help with, they'll find at St. John's Kitchen.
5: But Mancini says providing shelter and food does not solve the underlying causes of homelessness.
7: Let's say there's three main functions of homelessness, and none of these situations are changing. People's social assistance is less than any rent that people can get. So therefore, if someone is on social assistance and they lose their housing for whatever reason that is working for them, and that could be maybe they leave the family home because there's an issue there, or the place, the landlord, they lose their place. I just talked to someone who's losing their place. And these, because there's old rents that are maybe $700 a person, social assistance works on that. But the landlord's goal is to get to move them out so they can get more money from that, because they could be getting $1,100 a month from that same unit, for example. So the lack of affordable units for people on social assistance will continue to drive homelessness. So that has to be addressed. And that can only be addressed through either higher social assistance rates, rent controls of some kind. But we also, there's another part of the working center that's really important, is that poor work opportunities, a labor market that doesn't give great opportunities, means that, again, a large portion of society is not engaged in the labor market. And the labor market is really the only means that someone can get to earn enough money to pay the rents that are available. But if their work opportunities for the bottom 30% of the labor market are so poor, many people kind of fall out of the labor market, and then they're stuck on social assistance, which doesn't provide rents to pay for housing. The drug issue, the synthetic drug issue, is another part of this crisis. And of course, we know that heroin is no longer, you know, coming out of poppies, out of a bush in somewhere that's grown. It's now produced with chemicals in farms around our cities. You know, the RCMP busted in Smithville a place where a million hits of fentanyl were being produced. So, you know, these drugs, which are highly, highly addictive, are being produced, you know, around our cities, and then are being distributed very effectively. And these drugs, like, once this is heroin, you know, once you become addicted to it, you can't just get off it. You need that hit every 6 hours, and the more you have it, then the more you need it. And of course, this is great for the drug distribution network, but for the individual, you know, they have to find a way to come up with $10 every 6 hours. And so sometimes that's, you know, you see theft, you see all kinds of things because of that reality. But it's really the human being that's been broken. And society needs to have new ways to understand this, because it did, again, I was there in 1982 and 85, 2001. That reality didn't exist in the way it does now on such a large scale. So somehow, unless an intervention happens, there will continue to be this churning of homelessness.
5: The region of Waterloo's findings also point to a growing crisis. Chronic homelessness in the region has increased by an average of 28% each year since 2020, according to a 2024 report from the region. Mancini says the people coming to St. John's Kitchen have also changed over the years.
7: The individuals in 1982 weren't homeless. The individuals in 2001 were not homeless. The individuals in 2011 were not homeless, who were using St. John's Kitchen. If you were to look at pictures of St. John's Kitchen in the 1980s, 1990s, even early 2000s, people were better dressed. People had better access to housing. People were less disheveled. And so you have like a three-pronged crisis that, you know, isn't affecting everyone in Ontario. 2,000 people in Kitchener-Waterloo is still a small percentage. But those 2,000 people are very deeply, deeply affected. And we feel it now in Waterloo Region. And we really have to come up with new strategies to deal with this.
5: For now, St. John's Kitchen continues to rely on volunteers and donations. You can find more information at theworkingcenter.org. This story featured interviews with director and co-founder of the Working Center, Joe Mancini, St. John's Kitchen day-to-day care staff, Tracy McPherson, St. John's Kitchen volunteer, Pam Redpat, and a man experiencing homelessness who asked not to be named. This is Aaron Yorick for CKMS News on 102.7 FM Radio Waterloo. Thank you for tuning in. 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
10: 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Today is Wednesday, May 8th, 2024, and I am MPA Holmes. On Friday, May 3rd, the third hit and run of the year in Waterloo Region occurred in North Waterloo. The collision occurred at Northfield Drive and Havelock Drive east of Laurel Creek Conservation Area. The pedestrian, a 60-year-old Waterloo man, was taken to an out-of-region hospital with undisclosed injuries. The Waterloo Regional Police Service, or the WRPS, said the vehicle, described as a white sedan, possibly a Honda Civic, did not remain at the scene. Thus far, in 2024 alone, the WRPS have publicly reported 22 pedestrian-related collisions locally. Scott Griffiths, staff sergeant for the Traffic Services Unit, said the main drivers of road collisions include distracted motorists or pedestrians, a lack of adherence to traffic laws, problems with visibility, problems with specific locations, and a lack of awareness about road dangers.
11: We don't have one set reason. We seem to find a multitude of different reasons, but there are some main drivers that we're looking at that obviously concern us the most are ones that involve distraction, whether it be by the motorist, like with a motor vehicle, or whether it be by the pedestrian or other road user. So a lot of our investigations take place in locations where you're going to be interacting with turning vehicles, moving vehicles, with people crossing and things like that. We've seen issues with obeying traffic controls or control signals for whatever road user might be involved. We've had situations where the use of a crosswalk or a traffic intersection wasn't available, so we have issues with visibility and location of where the collision occurred. And then we have some, unfortunately, where we have young people who are maybe not acclimated to dangers of the roadway or don't have the same sort of internal warning system that adults do regarding use of the roadway. So those are all kind of ones that we've been encountering.
10: Of the publicly reported numbers, two were fatalities and three were hit and runs, and one of those hit and runs was also a fatality. Two of the publicly reported accidents involved children under 10, and another included the death of a pet dog. While two pedestrians have been killed, the injuries of nine other pedestrians were classified as serious, almost half of the publicly reported numbers. Janice Jim, a safety advocate for vulnerable road users, including pedestrians and cyclists, discussed how pedestrian injuries are becoming more serious due to the increasing weight and size of vehicles.
12: There's like a podcast in New York Times about how cars are now. All of them are heavier and bigger, and more people are driving SUVs. If you look at the percentage of SUVs, and then the way SUVs are, the hood is so much higher, so it impacts the pedestrian, and the pedestrian is much more likely to be injured because of the higher hood. And then look at how popular pickup trucks are. And those are super heavy and very high. And then electric cars as well. Electric cars, Teslas, they weigh a lot. And that leads to more serious injuries as well. So it's like a whole combination of factors that's causing this rise and spike.
10: One tool to encourage road safety is the use of stiff penalties. When the driver is at fault, the penalty for hitting a pedestrian depends on the circumstances of the collision. But generally, those penalties range from a $200 fine to up to 14 years in prison if the driver is charged with dangerous driving causing death. There are still many who see the need for increased penalties. Bill 40 was proposed by the NDP to reform the system for when drivers hit pedestrians or cyclists by introducing more accountability measures, such as imposing bigger fines, listening to victim impact statements, and requiring retraining before regaining a license. The bill did not pass second reading in November, but the Ford government has promised action. Janice explains what the onus behind Bill 40 is and why some people think it is needed.
12: Yeah, so the Bill 40 is a proposal by Joe Horton, and it's actually a bill that's been floating around for, I think, a decade. It's just basically to reform the current system for when a driver hits a pedestrian or cyclist. Right now, there's really minimal penalty. I think it's like a $150 fine and no re-education. So what the bill is asking for is some sort of system for accountability for drivers. Not necessarily like, oh, we have to punish them, but more like, let's have them listen to the victim impact statement, have maybe a bigger fine incident, and have some retraining before they could regain the license. And it's, I think it's very sensible if you read what it's asking for. It's not like, oh, we have to punish drivers, we're against drivers. It's for, yeah, I think it's very sensible. So, you know, it just went to the second reading last year, and it didn't pass. So the Ford PC government has promised that they'll do something. So we're watching.
10: Sergeant Griffiths pushed back on the need for stiffer penalties, emphasizing the importance of prevention and awareness and focusing on encouraging better driving habits to reduce the need for penalties.
11: Penalties are part of the solution. They're not the entire solution. We can't penalize our way out of everything, we work with a strong focus on prevention and a strong focus on awareness. So we want to prevent those from happening. When there are events, consequences will flow from those, and whether the size or number of penalties we have right now is appropriate is something for debate. But I would say to you is that we see it as part of the solution, and we work for prevention and avoiding that instance as much as we can to try to encourage better driving habits and better road use habits so that doesn't have to occur.
10: After Friday's hit and run and with the onset of summer, Sergeant Griffiths emphasized the importance of being aware of different types of road users and road conditions to prevent accidents and promote overall road safety.
11: And the first thing is to see and be seen. So not only being visible yourself by choosing what you're doing, how you're doing it, and in the way, like wearing a traffic vest or wearing bright colored clothing or making sure that if you're operating a motor vehicle, that all your lights are on and that your vehicle's in good working order. And that if you're a pedestrian, that you're walking in well-lit areas and things like that. To see and be seen is kind of like step one for me. The next part is kind of understanding your surroundings. So we want to encourage drivers to obviously be aware and to remove distractions, remove other things that may inhibit their ability to see what's around them, to be more aware. There are a lot of people who are unaccustomed to things like e-kick scooters being on the roadways, but Highway Traffic Act permits their use on the sides of the road, just like a bicycle. And I think a better understanding of how things should work goes a long way de-escalating the tensions between people, because some of the confusion and misunderstandings about those other vehicles' uses come from the fact that people don't know that's where they're permitted to be used. So we have a community here where we have horse and buggies, and we have cyclists, and we have road users out in the rural areas. But then you go into the urban centers, and we have bike lanes, and we have e-kick scooters, and we have pedestrians, and we have heavy foot traffic in the university areas. So to know your surroundings, to know who might be using it, and also to be aware of the actual physical makeup of the roadway itself. Know where the pedestrian crossings are, or where at the intersections are there bicycle lights? Are there lights that control a cyclist and a multi-use trail use sort of thing, where we have crossovers and things like that? And then I guess the last and the most for us, obviously, the one that we focus on the most is obeying the rules of the road, whether you be a cyclist, pedestrian, or motor vehicle user. The privilege to operate on the roadway comes with the responsibility to follow the rules. And if everybody, from cyclists to pedestrians to other mobility users and motor vehicles, add a large dose of patience and a large dose of understanding into that, it'll be a lot more friendly environment out there for all those users.
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0: as labor organizations and popular organizations are destroyed or seriously deteriorated, wages have declined, profits have increased, tax laws have become more favorable to transnational corporations, the investment climate improves. It's a very rational system.
1: That's Michael Parenti, and this is Alternative Radio. I'm David Barsamyan. This edition of AR features Michael Parenti on the sword and the dollar. Historian Chalmers Johnson wrote, "As distinct from other peoples on this earth, most Americans do not recognize or do not want to recognize that the United States dominates the world through its military power. Due to government secrecy, they are often ignorant of the fact that their government garrisons the globe. They do not realize that a vast network of American military bases on every continent actually constitutes a new form of empire." Johnson continues, "Our globe-girding military and intelligence installations bring profits to civilian industries, which design and manufacture weapons for the armed forces. The new American empire has been a long time in the making. Its roots go back to the early 19th century, when the United States declared all of Latin America its sphere of influence and busily enlarged its own territory at the expense of the indigenous people of North America." Our guest today is Michael Parenti. He was a leading independent political analyst and scholar. Cornel West called him a towering prophetic voice. He's the author of numerous books, including Democracy for the Few, Power and the Powerless, and Against Empire. This classic from the AR archives was recorded at Washington State University in Vancouver, Washington, in 1999. And now, Michael Parenti, The Sword and the Dollar.
0: What I'm going to suggest to you is that the history of U.S. foreign policy, from the very first dealings with Native Americans on through, that history of U.S. foreign policy has been a history of bloody repressive interventions. It has been a history of consistent violation of human rights on behalf of the rights of privileged elites. Among the recipients of U.S. aid and military assistance have been some of the most notorious military dictatorships in history, ones that have tortured, killed, or otherwise maltreated large numbers of their citizens, because these citizens held dissenting political views, because these citizens held egalitarian kinds of views which infringed upon the whole global system of capital accumulation. U.S. leaders profess a dedication to democracy, and that often serves as a pretext for intervention that we're going in to save and protect democracy. Yet over the past five decades, U.S. national security state has actively participated in overthrowing democratically reformist governments in Guatemala, Guyana, the Dominican Republic, Brazil, Chile, Iran under Mossadegh, Uruguay, Syria, Indonesia under Sukarno, Greece twice, Argentina twice, Bolivia, Haiti, and numerous other nations, and has replaced them with pro-capitalist military regimes that were funded and aided by the U.S. national security state. Regimes that opened up their countries, their markets, their labor markets, their natural resources to multinational corporate investments on terms that were very favorable to the multinationals. The U.S. national security state, and by the U.S. national security state, I mean the White House, the Department of Defense, the CIA, the National Security Council, the National Security Agency, and elements within other departments, FBI and U.S. military intelligence and the like. The national security state has participated in covert actions or proxy mercenary wars against revolutionary governments. Governments that were seen as being very dangerous and undesirable because they changed the parameters of the system. governments that actually came in and were trying to develop a new way of self-development. They were trying to move out of the global capital corporate system. They were trying a new way of using the land, the labor, the resources, and the markets of their country, using them in collective ways, in ways that would benefit, where the surplus value of the country would be used for public services and human services, housing, that sort of thing, rather than for capital accumulation for large investors. And any country that does that is really, really playing with fire when it comes to what the U.S. national security state wants. So they participated in covert or proxy mercenary wars against revolutionary governments in Cuba, Angola, Mozambique, Ethiopia, Nicaragua, Cambodia, East Timor, Western Sahara, and elsewhere, usually with dreadful devastation and loss of life for the indigenous populations. The loss of population, for instance, you've all heard of Bosnia, because that's what the U.S. media is dealing with, because the U.S. media takes its cues from the U.S. national security state and U.S. government. And the thing is to build up in the United States an opinion that would support intervention in Bosnia. How many of you have heard about the devastation and the killings in Mozambique? Over 1 million people killed by the CIA-supported RENAMO mercenaries who went in killing and slaughtering. How many have heard about the 3 million killed in Angola over the last 20 years? They're still getting killed by UNITA. Again, a CIA-supported war. Those don't even make the news. These are all violations, terrible violations of human rights and human life. All of this, ladies and gentlemen, is a matter of public record. I'm not, like, making it up. It's not. I'm not claiming access to some secret information that only 11 people in America have. All of this is a matter of public record. It hasn't been much taught in the schools. It hasn't been much publicized in the media. It hasn't been much analyzed as to how these things could happen. And would they ever had happened if there hadn't been the CIA and U.S. military intelligence and the whole national security state and the State Department, another element of the national security state, I should say, the State Department or these elements within it, hadn't been them giving full support to these kinds of interventions. Now, why has a professedly peace-loving democratic nation like ours found it necessary to use so much violence and repression against so many peoples in so many places? Well, it's not this nation. This nation didn't do it. It's leaders. It's not this nation. You didn't see massive demonstrations in the United States which said, let's go overthrow the Chilean, democratically elected Chilean government. Let's go in there and overthrow and suppress the Greek democracy. Let's go do this. You didn't see any great clamors and pressures for those interventions. Those were done by the people at the top, by those planners at the top, unaccountable, unanswerable to no one, covered all the way by a corporate-owned national media that goes along with it. To answer the question why these leaders do this kind of intervention, I would say an important goal of U.S. foreign policy, one that Bill Clinton doesn't usually dwell on, is to make the world safe for the Fortune 500. Governments that strive for A, any kind of economic independence, or B, any sort of populist redistributive politics, reformist politics, and attempt to use some of their economic surplus for not-for-profit services that benefit the people, such governments are the ones most likely to feel the wrath of U.S. intervention or invasion. The designated enemy can be a reformist, populist, military government, as in Panama under Torrijo, who was killed when his plane exploded in what many people believe was an assassination. And Panama, even under Noriega, Egypt under Nasser, Peru under Velasco, or the targeted government could be a Christian socialist government, as in Nicaragua under the Sandinistas, or it could be a social democracy, a popular front made up of a wide variety of parties, as in Chile under Salvador Allende, as in Jamaica under Michael Manley, as in Greece under Papandreou in 1965, and in the Dominican Republic under Juan Bosch, Or it could be a Marxist-Leninist government, as in Cuba, Vietnam, and North Korea. Or it could be an Islamic revolutionary order, as in Libya under Gaddafi. Or even a conservative, militarist regime under a military dictator who was put in by the CIA themselves, as in Iraq, and his name is Saddam Hussein, who was put in there to stop the Iraqi revolution, but who has committed the sin of economic nationalism. He's been using the resources of his country to develop his own country, and he's been fighting hard to protect the oil prices for his oil supplies. Those are his real sins. And George Bush and Brent Scowcroft, they just wrote a book saying, yes, it was all about oil. Thank you, it was all about oil, wasn't it? Saddam Hussein got out of line on oil prices and oil quotas. The public record shows that the United States is the foremost interventionist power in the world. And there are varied and overlapping reasons for this. The first reason the U.S. intervenes is to protect direct U.S. investments. In 1907, Woodrow Wilson recognized the support role played by the capitalist state on behalf of private capital investment abroad. And I quote Woodrow Wilson, "Since trade ignores national boundaries and the manufacturer insists on having the world as a market, the flag of his nation must follow him, and the doors of the nations which are closed against him must be battered down. Concessions obtained by financiers must be safeguarded by ministers of state, even if the sovereignty of unwilling nations be outraged in the process. Colonies must be obtained or planted in order that no useful corner of the world may be overlooked or left unused." And that's exactly what's happening today, all over the world, moving in and reshaping things in the image of the investor. Later, as President of the United States, Wilson noted that the United States was involved in a struggle to command the economic fortunes of the world. So what you have here is the sword going in, I should say the sword follows the dollar, goes in and guarantees that things are right for the dollar. In other instances, the sword goes in ahead of the dollar. That's the second method of intervention, where the state intervenes to create opportunities for new investments, not to protect investments that are there already. Thus, in 1915, U.S. leaders, citing political instability, invaded Haiti and crushed the popular militia. The troops stayed for 19 years. They killed about 78,000 Haitians. During that period, French, German, and British investors were pushed out, and U.S. firms tripled their investments in Haiti. More recently, Taiwanese companies gave preference to U.S. firms as against Japanese firms because the U.S. military was protecting Taiwan. Saudi Arabia signed a $6 billion contract for jet airliners exclusively with U.S. companies. Having been frozen out of the deal, a European consortium charged that Washington had pressured the Saudis, who had become reliant on Washington for their military security in the post-Gulf War era. By the way, that doesn't mean profits for us that these contracts are made. It means more taxes for us. Those things, those exports are all subsidized. That whole defense industry is heavily, totally subsidized in its equity, its research, development, everything to the defense industry, you see. The third reason, preserving political economic domination and the capital accumulation system. Over and above protecting specific U.S. investments, the U.S. interest, its function in the world capitalist order is to protect the entire global system of capital investment. That's more than just protecting particular interests of a particular company. The two most dramatic examples of direct U.S. military intervention were in Soviet Russia, when the U.S. invaded Soviet Russia. How many students knew that? How many of you hear that? Now, how many of you think you would have heard of it if it was Soviet Russia had invaded the U.S. back in 19,
2: 18. Do you think you would have ever heard of that? I mean, they'd be talking about it right tonight on the air, wouldn't they? There'd be some documentary or some reference to it or something. You'd hear about it every week, right? Yeah, 1918 to 1920, U.S. troops went into Vladivostok and Murmansk, that is in northwestern Russia and far eastern Russia, Siberia, along with about 14 other countries, capitalist countries, all of them invading Russia because Russia had had a workers' revolution and had overthrown the capitalists, and that was not to be tolerated. That intervention was to save the world global capitalist class. Most of the Western investments in Russia were British and French, and some German, some American. Herbert Hoover had a lot of money in there, a few others, but very little really U.S. money. But U.S. sent troops, you see. The other very dramatic example of direct U.S. military intervention, the one that could equal that, is the U.S. intervention into Indochina, 1947 on to 1973, the Vietnam War, all that. Again, most of the capital, Indochina, was French. Almost all of it was French there, and then later some Japanese and British. But again, it was to stop this alternative system from developing, an alternative system that would use capital, land, labor in a different way, and that would threaten the whole class prerogatives of a particular class. The intent is to prevent the emergence of competing social orders. The intent is to obliterate all workable alternatives to capitalist client-state systems. And that remains the goal today. The countries that are most recently targeted are North Korea, South Yemen, which was absorbed, invaded, and taken over by North Yemen, Grenada, Cuba, Libya, Angola, Yugoslavia. There are some critics who argue that economic factors are not the motive behind intervention because the intervention often costs more than the direct U.S. investment. This point's been made about U.S. intervention in El Salvador. We don't have that much in El Salvador, but it costs much more. The aid, we've given them $6, $7 billion. The U.S. doesn't have anywhere near $6, $7 billion of investment in El Salvador. So how could you say it's an economic consideration? In fact, it's an economic loss. No, it's not an economic loss. Because the U.S. has some investment in El Salvador. Let's say it's only a billion. Well, empires are irrational then. They're costly. You spend $6 billion to protect a $1 billion investment? Sure, that's nothing irrational about that. That's perfectly rational. Because the people who pony up the $6 billion, that's us. That's the taxpayers. The billion-dollar investment, that's General Motors, that's Firestone, that's all those guys. They've got the investments in there. So they'll spend $6 of your money to protect $1 of their money. They'll spend $10 of your money to protect $1. They'll spend $15, $20 of your money. In fact, when it comes to protecting their money, your money is no object, you see. They'll do it any way they want. There's something else in El Salvador. El Salvador not only costs us in terms of taxes, in terms of all the money that's sent in terms of the moral bleed, in terms of training those death squads that have killed over 200,000 Salvadorans. It also costs us in jobs, if you want to point out. That's the other bleed. You know, you look at El Salvador, I look in there, and you know who's down in El Salvador? So I said General Motors, Firestone, ITT, General Electric. And I'm saying, what the hell's in El Salvador? All these companies are down there. I mean, what do you got in El Salvador? You got a little sugar, some bananas. What's down there? We got this other resource, that very, very valuable resource in the production profit, the one that adds value to the production and the commodity. That's called human labor or labor power. They're all down there hiring that cheap labor. And these people are putting computers together, they're putting energy rods, they're making rubber tires, they're making automobile parts, they're making all sorts of products, all sorts of things, furniture, this, that, and all that. It's called outsourcing, where the company actually goes down there with all the technology, with all the stuff, even brings in a lot of its own people, and then hires that cheap labor, and it's easier and it's more profitable to pay someone $2 a day as opposed to paying them $10, $12 an hour plus benefits in Ohio or someplace like that. So you go down there. And it's not to give you, the consumer, a break. Don't think when Nike goes off to Indonesia and pays those 15-year-old girls 18 cents an hour to work 10 and 12-hour days, 7 days a week. Don't think for a minute they do that to give you the break. They don't go through all that trouble to give you. They do that to minimize their costs and expand their level of profits. Those Nike shoes are still selling here for $120. It costs them with all the production costs $7, $8 to make one a pair of those shoes. They still come back here and sell them at stateside prices, of course. That's the name of the game. That's called economic imperialism. Furthermore, a lot of the interventions, even when there isn't that much direct value or capital invested in the area, a lot of those interventions are to send a message. Grenada is a perfect example. Now, Grenada, the great conqueror of Grenada was Ronald Reagan, the conqueror of Grenada. Grenada is an island that had 102,000 people in it, right? And he conquered Grenada, and he got up there, and he really got, and you know some of those super patriots, remember when the U.S. invaded Grenada? Oh, we took them. Oh, we kicked their ass. Oh, I mean, it's, people actually get self-inflated, you know? You know, it's, you know, like the Atlantic Falcons versus St. Mary's Junior High School. Oh, we really smashed them, you know? We kicked them, and they really get puffed up, and they really feel great. So here was this conqueror of Grenada. You know, he took Grenada. It's like taking downtown Vancouver, isn't it? So he took Grenada. But it was a very rational thing to do, given the class interest that Ronald Reagan has represented every minute, every moment, every breath he drew in the White House. That was a very rational thing to do. And it was to serve notice to every other nation in the Caribbean that if you take this course of a communitarian approach, of a collective approach, of nationalizing your resources, if you start wasting the money and the resources and the markets of your country for things like clinics and schools and crap like that, when we could be using your labor for Nike shoes, when we could be using your land for hamburgers for McDonald's, and you do that, this is what's going to happen to you. You will get the full might and force of the U.S. military establishment in faithful service, as Woodrow Wilson described it, in faithful service to corporate multinational capitalism.

No, I'm not in favor of bank robbing. I'm just showing you what the priorities are of the corporate capitalist state. Does anybody here remember Polly Klaus? Polly Klaus was a lovely young girl in Petaluma, California, who was abducted right from her house. Her parents found her missing less than, 20 minutes later, because the other two girls were right in the room immediately went and alerted them. They called the police. They could have caught the guy. An all-points bulletin should have been sent out, and never was. They did catch the guy. A couple of hours later, she was alive in the woods. A neighbor saw this guy walking around suspiciously. They came over and they found him. He said, my car seemed to have slipped or something, and I was just taking a walk here in the woods and all. And they did a check on him, and they didn't even check very thoroughly. She was out there. He drove away. They drove away. He came back, and he raped her and killed her. I mean, Keystone cop, sloppy, lazy ass, never even went out and looked. And I said, and at the time, I spoke in Sebastopol, which is not far from Petaluma, and I said, when everybody was praising the cops for what they'd done, I said, that was the most disgusting display. I'm going to write, I am, got a file this big on police incompetence. I said, the problem there was that this guy was just taking a life of a sweet, unoffending young lady. If he had robbed a bank, in Petaluma, they would have been out there and doing and hitting him left, right, and up one side, down the other. Do you know what happened? I got to brag about this because my predictions don't usually or always come true so precisely. About 7 months later, a couple of guys robbed a bank in Petaluma. And do you know what happened? There were roadblocks instantly all over the place. There were police helicopters. They caught these guys in half an hour. They caught them. See, because they weren't just doing something silly like taking an individual life. They were robbing a bank. And the police know who they work for, unfortunately. And so does the U.S. national security state. Those, and I'm making this point again, those who live in terror of a class analysis say that economics is not important because most U.S. interventions are in countries that have no great natural treasures and no large U.S. investments, such as Grenada, El Salvador, Nicaragua, and Vietnam. Well, I've partly answered that argument already. Let me also say that it's like saying that the police are not necessarily concerned about protecting wealth and property because most of their forceful actions take place in poor neighborhoods. Interventionist forces, in fact, ladies and gentlemen, don't go where capital exists as such. They go where capital is threatened, where social change is developing. For instance, they have not intervened in affluent Switzerland because Switzerland is a perfectly stable capitalist banker country. But if a leftist party had took over in Switzerland, if some leftist groups were mobilizing, if there was mass demonstrations and agitation in Switzerland, something I really can't imagine, but if it was, and they started talking about nationalizing the Swiss banks, you can be sure that Western powers would begin to take a very keen interest, and there would be very, very real acts of intervention and destabilization. Some might complain that my analysis is simplistic because it ascribes all international events to purely economic and class motives, and it ignores other variables like geopolitics, strategic interests, culture, ethnicity, nationalism, ideology, and morality. But I don't argue that the struggle to maintain a global capitalist economy and global capitalist hegemony explains everything about world politics, nor even everything about U.S. foreign policy. However, it explains quite a lot. So isn't it time we became aware of it and looked at it along with these other variables? And in any case, if mainstream opinion makers really want to portray political life in all its manifold complexities, then why are they so studiously reticent about the immense realities of economic imperialism? Take strategic analysis. Well, yes, but what do most strategic considerations have to do with maintaining your power? Why do you have to have power in a certain area? Because you want to stabilize it. Why do you want to stabilize it? Because you're protecting certain interests. So it does get back. These other variables often do, are often another variation of this same basic consideration. Well, let me give you some instances.

0: charges of U.S. violation of human rights. During the Vietnam War, U.S. forces massacred whole villages. My lie was the best publicized one. Murdered prisoners of war, set up free fire zones in which all living things were subjected to annihilation. U.S. forces systematically bombed all edifices, including hospitals, schools, churches, and destroyed croplands and work animals. U.S. forces also trained and assist South Vietnamese police and military in the use of torture and the assassination of suspected National Liberation Front supporters. Director of the CIA of that day, Richard Helms, admitted that 20,500 persons were assassinated in the CIA-sponsored Phoenix program, an undertaking that used death squads to destroy the NLF leadership. Other people put the number at twice that. U.S. forces killed about 3 million Vietnamese, 1 million Cambodians and Laotians, maimed and wounded 3.2 million more, and left over 14 million Indochinese homeless or displaced, with over 300,000 missing in action in Vietnam alone. 300,000 Vietnamese missing. Can't account for them. Dead, blown to pieces, never found. We talk about the, 6,000 or 12,000 MIAs in the U.S. in Indochina War. Well, the Vietnamese have, they estimate 300,000. The U.S. war effort also left Vietnam with an estimated 83,000 amputees, 40,000 blind or deaf, and hundreds of thousands of orphans, prostitutes, disabled, mentally ill, and drug addicts. 18 million gallons of Agent Orange and other such chemical defoliants were dumped from U.S. planes, poisoned hundreds of thousands of acres, and worked their way into the Vietnam food chain, dramatically increasing the number of miscarriages, stillbirths, and birth deformities, the highest in the world. I saw pictures of Agent Orange Vietnamese birth deformities that a Korean American political scientist friend of mine has photographs from Vietnam of children born with legs growing out of their chests and the most horrible, horrible, painful distortions that you can imagine. The chemical warfare gave Vietnam one of the world's highest rates of liver cancer, a disease that virtually was unknown in the country in pre-war days because they ate very little meat, very little fats. They had a very healthy grain and vegetable diet. The continuous bombings and use of napalm and defoliants rendered two-fifths of Vietnam's land unsuitable for forestry or agriculture.
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0: So among the violations of human rights is the violation of against the ecology of a people's ecology. And that ecology is all of our ecology. The desolation that's affected on that patch of the globe affects the whole atmosphere, affects everything, affects the quality of all our lives, ultimately. 100,000 Salvadorans killed by U.S.-sponsored death squads. I said 200,000 before. I think it's more 100,000. 200,000 in Guatemala, definitely. Of these, many thousands are believed to have been murdered by right-wing death squads. Another 540,000 people from El Salvador have fled into exile. Another 250,000 have been displaced or forced into resettlement camps within El Salvador, a country which has only 4 million people. So we're talking already, over 1.5 million of these 4 million have been directly and drastically affected. And there are other victims, don't forget. When you say 60,000 or 100,000 killed, you got to think of then their children, their friends, their loved ones, and all the others. Those two are victims. We talk about victims going to trial now, meaning the survivors of the person who was killed. The Salvadoran army, which was trained, equipped, financed, and advised by the United States, massacred whole villages suspected of being sympathetic to the guerrillas. On December 11, 1981, a U.S.-trained elite battalion killed more than 1,000 people in the village of Mozote. One U.S.-trained Salvadoran soldier told an American reporter, "Usually we drop incendiary bombs before we begin operations. By the time we enter the area, the land has been burned over and the subversives pretty well toasted. The army moves in after the bombings to destroy surviving homes, crops, domesticated animals, food stores, and anything else that might sustain life." Another right-wing military regime supported by the United States is the one in Indonesia. The recipients of about $2 billion in U.S. military aid over the last 15 years, the Indonesian generals came to power in a coup that took the lives of an estimated 1 million Indonesians. And this is what the generals themselves admit to, anywhere from 500,000 to 1 million. Other people put the figure still higher. A decade after this 1965 coup, the generals conducted a war of attrition against East Timor. They took over the island of East Timor, which had been held by the Portuguese. The Portuguese left, the Timorese declared their own independence, and they were forming a reformist government. And under the directorship and instigation of the U.S. National Security State, the Indonesian generals moved in against East Timor. They killed an estimated 250,000 East Timorese as of today. They're now talking about giving East Timor its independence, what's left of it, what's left of its people and all. One-third of its population was killed, 250,000. East Timorese population is only about 660, over one-third of its population, 650,000 people, 250,000 killed, many others injured, maimed, hurt in other ways. Indonesia is a U.S. client state. Turkey is a client state. All these various, El Salvador, Guatemala, they're U.S. client states. And U.S. client state means a state that's run by a comprador class, which says, come on in, boys, it's all yours. You can come in and invest tax-free, don't worry about it, cheap labor supply. If they try to organize, our Guardia Civil will beat them down and knock them apart. Our militia, our civil guard, who are trained and equipped and led and advised by you, you come on in. You can even have kids for child labor. You can do what you want with the land, take it out. No environmental protection laws, no occupational safety regulations, no minimum wages, no limitations on hours, on workday, and then this sort of thing. Come on in. It's all yours. The profits are going to be big. All you do is you give me and my brother Jose something, and we take care of ourselves, and everything will be fine. All at the compliments of you and me, the U.S. taxpayers, too, by the way, if you want to know who's footing this bill. So you open up the country to U.S. capital penetration, and you open it up to U.S. military and political influence. You open it up to U.S. popular culture, U.S. films, U.S. this, U.S. that, and all that sort of thing to get the people distracted and all that. And you run it with a privileged class that's friendly to the U.S. government. And the U.S. media talks about our ally Indonesia, our ally the Shah in Iran, our allies in Central America, friendly countries. They're friendly to us. But Libya under Gaddafi wanted to be friendly to us. The Sandinistas in Nicaragua wanted to be friendly to us. Fidel Castro wants to be friendly. He constantly talks about lifting the embargo. Let's have normal diplomatic relationships. Let's have trade. So he wants to be friendly all the time. No, the hostility doesn't come from these little countries. They got nothing to lose to be friendly with the U.S. The Cubans could be buying their school buses from Florida, 90 miles away. Instead, they've got to buy them from Japan, 9,000 miles away, come all the way around. They have the highest import costs of any country because of the U.S. embargo. They want to be friendly. They got nothing to lose. But they're not. They don't qualify because they have this alternative system, which will not be tolerated. The right-wing militaries in these countries do other things besides kill. In Uruguay, during the decade after the military takeover in 1973, one out of every 50 inhabitants was imprisoned. One out of every 65 was tortured. Three out of every 20 were driven into exile. Half of the political prisoners in South Korea were labor union people who had agitated for better wages and work conditions. They'd been subjected to repeated beatings, electric shock, and other forms of torture. In Brazil in the late 60s, led, equipped, inspired, and advised and financed by the U.S. national security state. The Brazilian military, faced with the problem of democracy working better and better, more effectively, and effecting a redistributive politics, which, by the way, was good for the economy, but not good for the class power structure, because the poor people were getting more. The military moved in a vicious coup. The victims and survivors of the fascist coup in Chile. Pinochet is now being held in England for the torture that was effected. His lawyers are arguing that that torture was not a violation of human rights because it was a torture directed against terrorists. The Chilean military, trained and financed by the United States, tortured people with electric shock, particularly on the genitals, forced victims to witness the torture of friends and relatives, including children. Elba Vergara, secretary to President Allende, democratically elected President Allende of Chile, was made to witness repeated torture and rapes. At one point, her tormentors told her they would show her their theater. She testifies as follows. Four men came in, bearing a cot with a sheet-covered figure. Sit down, one ordered. You're going to see a performance by a bad actor, an actor who has forgotten his part. Help him remember it. They uncovered a body entirely purple, missing a foot. Come closer, another ordered. Look at him, you'll know him. And she did. It was 27-year-old Gordo Toledo, with whom she had been 20 days before. He could hardly speak or scream anymore. When Elba maintained that she did not know him, they said, let's see. They pulled out his nails, cut off his remaining ear, cut out his tongue, gouged out his eyes, and killed him slowly as she watched, thinking, he could have been my son. Then they brought another, quote, actor, 26-year-old Eduard Munoz. It took them 5 hours to kill him under her eyes. It was worse than any pain they could have inflicted on her, she said. A United Nations official who has talked to former torture victims from various countries in Latin America and Africa says, all of them still feel the electric shocks, the octagonal beating sticks, the psychedelic hoods to make them crazy, the lit cigarettes burning their skins, the humiliation and isolation. They still feel all of this. U.S. support of police state terrorism and torture is not an irrational policy, I am arguing. That is a perfectly rational, correct policy. It may instigate irrational torturers. It may instigate all sorts of distorted emotions from the people at the operational level who indulge themselves in it. But it's a very rational policy, and that's why it persists. It could be stopped tomorrow. It could be stopped tomorrow from Washington, D.C., if that hypocrite in the White House ever really wanted to. This torture still goes on in places like Guatemala, El Salvador, Colombia, Angola, other places. In every country where human rights have been destroyed, this is why I say it's rational, in every country where this kind of repression and torture has been successfully effected, and these human rights organizations, these peasant movements, worker movements, mass movements, revolutionary movements have been destroyed and shattered by U.S.-sponsored police state terror, as labor organizations and popular organizations are destroyed or seriously deteriorated, wages have declined, profits have increased, tax laws have become more favorable to transnational corporations, the investment climate improves. It's a very rational system. Well, now, Parenti, are you saying that the American people are being momentously deceived by their leaders? That their nation, which they have been led to believe is a force for peace and justice in the world, is really a conspiracy of evil? No, not their nation, but the leaders who hypocritically speak in the name of our nation. And what is your position? Is it your position that politicians never lie? That politicians have no secret agendas? That when they say they are serving our interests, they really are always serving our interests? They may not be serving someone else's interests? That they who classify 19 million documents a year, hiding from the American public and the Congress, they who hide this stuff, they who do 3.5 million classification actions every year, that they have nothing to hide? Well, do you think they're infallible? They just manipulate this thing conspiratorially? No, they're not infallible. They make mistakes. So what? because I argue they have a class and a systemic agenda doesn't mean I must claim they're omniscient or omnipotent. They claim they have a free market agenda. They say one of the things they're doing is to bring out into the world free market democracy, the free market. They're there defending the free market. Well, do you think there's a conspiracy going on? I mean, do you think these people actually get together in a room and plan? Somehow that image is supposed to be very devastating if they get together in a room and plan. I say, no, no, no. They meet on carousels and they talk to each other that way. Or they free fall from airplanes and they chat as they go down. Of course they meet in rooms. Where the hell else do you think they meet? They have lots of rooms in Langley, Virginia at the CIA headquarters. They have lots of rooms in the Department of Defense. They have lots of rooms in the White House. They have lots of rooms at the Bohemian Grove. They have lots of rooms at the Knickerbocker Club in New York. They have lots of rooms at the Council for Foreign Affairs. Nobody confabulates and plans and talks like the ruling class. By the ruling class, I mean the politically active element of the owning corporate class, that 0.004 of 1% that owns most of the capital in the world. Not the top 20% quintile when they say, oh, the top 20% makes 14 times more than the lowest 20%. Isn't that a terrible spread? So what's a terrible spread about that? That wouldn't be so bad, 14 times more. Would you please talk about the group that the Census Bureau doesn't even tap or look at? That top less than 1%, those few hundred thousand people who own the lion's share of the wealth of the world, or certainly of this country. You don't think they lie? Let me give you an example. One of the biggest liars of this system that we're talking about, of the American political system, is one of the biggest guys in it. That's the President of the United States. I don't care what political party or personality is. He is constantly lying. He's constantly telling you, this is for peace, this is for stability. We need 3,000 military bases all over the world to protect the world. No, they're not protecting the world. They're protecting those interests and investments in the world. They're protecting the world from changing. They're protecting history from happening. We need a still bigger defense budget. We need more and more defense spending, even though the next biggest country spends only $50 billion. We already spend $275 billion. We've got to get it up to $280, and we want in a few years to get it to $300 billion a year. That would be 6-7 times more than any other country. That would be twice the amount of the next top 5 spenders put together. Japan, Russia, France, England, all of them together. The U.S. is spending more. Against whom? To protect us from whom? To protect us from deathly rogue countries like Libya, with a population of 3 million, with a fierce, deadly, potentially mortal army of 35,000 troops. We've got to spend more. So this liar comes out and he says, we have got to deal with Iraq, terror nation Iraq. They are not complying. They may have weapons of mass. No, he never went that far. He admitted they don't have weapons of mass destruction. But he said they might have the potential. You can imagine that they might develop weapons of mass destruction. There are countries in that region that already have weapons of mass destruction. India, Pakistan, Israel, nobody seems bothered. There are countries in that region that have already invaded other places. So Saddam Hussein invaded Kuwait because Kuwait was slant drilling and tapping into his oil reserves. The Turks invaded Cyprus. We didn't go and bomb Turkey. We gave him more military aid. The Syrians invaded Lebanon. The Israelis invaded Lebanon. The Egyptians invaded Israel. You can go on and on. They've all been invading each other, for Christ's sake. And all we do is pump them up with aid and pump up their militaries. But Saddam Hussein got out of line on the oil. And they're still fighting, still trying to keep oil out. This is a violation of human rights, isn't it? A boycott which is leading to the death of 5,000 children a month in Iraq still. A boycott, economic sanctions that has led to about 1 million Iraqis dying so far. Well, I'm sorry, 100,000 every year. I guess it's come to about 1 million by now. 100,000 every year, the sanctions. And these are UN commissions that have said this. Well, Bill Clinton got up the other day, as you remember, and he said, Iraq is in non-compliance and we will have to bomb them. Let's look at what the non-compliance was. The UN Security Commission team that went into Iraq By the way, the Iraqis said it had a spy on it, and we denied it. It turns out there was a spy. So they were saying, hey, you're saying you're here to do an inspection for compliance, but you have a spy. And probably he wasn't the only one. The UN inspection team demanded and operated 427 inspections. 427 inspections at 427 sites. In all 427 cases, the Iraqis were in compliance. And I give you this, what non-compliance? It's off the web. Excerpt from the statement of Mohammed Saeed El-Saraf, Minister of Foreign Affairs of Iraq. Let's hear his side. And from Minister Nizar Hamdoun's interview with Larry King Live. The only one flicker of this coming out. There were five cases where Iraq was judged to be in violation of inspection. Those five cases included one. The inspection team wanted to inspect a small headquarter of a political party, the Arabic Socialist Party. We asked them, what is the relation between a small headquarters of a political party and a disarmament mission? They didn't answer. The second case, they came to inspect a small building which previously was the office of the deputy of the Director General of the Special Security Organization. Then later on, this post had been canceled. No more. There was no deputy. They pointed out, there's no longer a deputy in the building. The building has been changed to a guest house. So there was a 30-minute delay before the inspectors could go in. This 30-minute delay was cited as another violation. In that 30 minutes, you could take out all your vials, your poison bacteria vials out the back door and go and dump them on Chicago or something. Two other cases, they demand inspections of establishments on Friday. We told them that according to our agreement, no Iraqi establishments function or work on Friday because that's a holy day. If the establishment happens to be working on Friday, you are welcome to inspect. If it is not, well, we will go with you, but there are no people there. That is the agreement, and you can wait for a later day. Those were two more of the violations. And the final violation was an American woman, Diana Simon, who was on the inspection team, who demanded to go to Baghdad University, where she wanted to interview undergraduate students who were in the science colleges at Baghdad University and related schools. And we said, that's incredible. What is the purpose of interviewing undergraduates? What was the relationship between Iraqi undergraduate students and disarmament? Wouldn't you want to interview some of the postgraduates for the master's degree and for the college degree, including ones who are in science and such? Ladies and gentlemen, those are the five cases on which the American administration, the British government had depended upon to say that we had a material breach of the Security Council resolutions. And this is evidence that Iraq is not cooperating. And so they then proceeded to bombard our country and destroy still more of it and kill more of our people because of those five violations. Those were never mentioned in the U.S. media, were they? All we heard was that Iraq was not in compliance, so we've got to go in and hit them yet again. And who knows, maybe somebody would forget Monica Lewinsky for a minute. Well, there are those who say we mustn't criticize the president when the troops are in the field. Elizabeth Holzman, big liberal. We don't criticize the president when U.S. troops are in the field. This is when he was bombing Iraq. Bill Clinton was bombing Iraq. I say to you, ladies and gentlemen, brothers and sisters, I say to you, that's when you gotta criticize. More than ever, you criticize when he's committing our blood, our money, to destroy and kill other people. There's gotta be some really, really, really compelling reason for that. No, we must have faith in our leaders. I remember hearing that in Vietnam, a student coming up and saying, well, I differ from you. I have faith in our leaders. I remember hearing that the Gulf War when I was giving a talk. Somebody got up in the back and said, well, I have faith in President George Bush. Faith? President George Bush? I said, what do you mean you have faith? We have to trust the president. I said, what do you mean you have faith? You have faith in him? Are we talking about democracy or religion? I mean, what do you mean you have faith? Like my Italian grandmother used to have faith in St. Anthony. She, oh, Madonna Bella, Bella. And she liked, you light candles. You have a little picture of George Bush home. And you light candles to him, do you? No, democracy is not about faith. I mean, trust, to completely trust unquestioning. I mean, that kind of trust which you place maybe in loved ones or close family friends or people like that. And even them, check them out once in a while, you know. Democracy is not about trust. It's about distrust. It's not about faith. It's about accountability. It's about dialogue. It's about exposure. It's about public information and the free flow of information. The empire does its evil by consuming and using the resources of the republic. The empire is able to do these things by consuming the resources of the republic. The money that would have gone for schools and clinics and better housing and this and that, that's the money that's used for those death squads and those things to make the world safe for the Fortune 500. So the struggle against U.S. globalism is a struggle for the heart and soul of democracy itself. And I think I'll end right there. Thank you, ladies and gentlemen.
1: 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Michael Parenti was a leading independent political analyst and scholar. 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Joe Ritchie is our general manager and editor. I'm David Barsamian. Thank you for listening.

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9: 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Mama in the front, daddy driving us kids in back. 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
12: Michelle, thank you so much for having me. I'm excited to have this conversation with you.
11: Now, Dolly, you immigrated from Nicaragua to the United States as a child, and you've shared that you went from being a confident child to wanting to become invisible. Can you tell us more about that transition?
12: Right, yeah. So I was a really, really bright kid. My mom emphasized education a lot from birth. And I remember I skipped grades and I was really good at math and pretty much all the subjects. And I came to the United States and I was dropped a grade because I was considered to be not as smart just because I didn't know the English language, though I excelled at like the subjects, obviously not English because I didn't know it. But it was a really hard transition because the initial part of like being dropped a grade, it does something to your psyche at that age. It is kind of like you being told like, oh, you're not good enough, and then not being able to communicate with others because of the language barrier was really hard to include with some people who spoke Spanish, because Spanish in the United States is so, the dialect is so different. It's predominantly of various Mexican states, and I think people don't realize that even in Mexico there are different states that have different dialects, and it's overall so different than Nicaraguan Spanish dialect. So I was a different kid and I got bullied pretty much from the beginning. And it was really hard because when you're bullied consistently, after a while you start thinking, well, what's wrong with me? Or, like maybe there's something, everybody's doing it, so it must be me. And so you start blaming and then nobody stands up for you. So then you think, okay, there's definitely something wrong with me because nobody's speaking up for me. And it really changed how confident I was to suddenly just not wanting to be seen by anybody, so they would leave me alone.
11: And then you later joined the US Army, and there you faced harassment as a young Latino woman rising through the ranks. What did that experience teach you about courage and advocacy?
12: That experience taught me that no matter what, you just have to speak up for yourself because you're not gonna die. I mean, sadly, there have been some people who, again, domestic violence or whatever happens. But for the most part, in the workplace, if you're being bullied, if you're being harassed in the workplace, you have to speak up for yourself, because if you don't, you're gonna be miserable. You're not going to advance. And you're also not going to be a good leader and a good advocate for the people that you will lead. And I'm so grateful that I learned to do that. It was really, really hard. It was very scary because when you grow up being afraid of authority, being afraid of speaking up because you've seen what happens, like some people get, abused. It's a huge risk, but I luckily had great mentors. And there were men. And I remember one of my warrant officers, he was like, Dali, was like, you need to go and say something because he's no different than you are. He puts on his pants one leg at a time, just like you do. So you need to go and speak up for yourself. And he said, he's like, I'll be in the room if it helps. I'm not going to say a single word, but I'll be in the room. And that right there, that gave me a little bit of comfort. It was crazy because you get this irrational fear of, oh my God, I'm gonna die or they're gonna beat me up or something. And maybe for me, it was because of the domestic violence that I experienced at home, right? So, but when I did, it was just life changing. That was one of the biggest, like one of the turning points of my life where I was like, oh my gosh, I survived. I said what I had to say. I didn't sugarcoat it. I was very direct. I was assertive, like my mentor showed me how to be. And I'm still here. Oh, and I did not lose my rank, because that's the other thing, right? At work, we are so afraid of saying something because you might be reprimanded, they might demote you or something. So that was liberating. It was really scary, but I just did it scared. And that's how I've been doing things since then.
11: Well, was there a moment in your military experience when you realized that you were becoming a voice for people who didn't feel like they had one?
12: Oh, absolutely. I remember my soldier Largo. I'll never forget her, and I wish I could find her to this day. But Largo was an amazing person. She was a hard worker, and I knew that she had a rough background. She was indigenous, so I know she lived in on a reservation, and she mentioned a few things that, she had to deal with. And part of it was alcoholism in the community and a lot of poverty and things like that. And something happened to her, and she was just, in the eyes of everybody else, she was just being a soldier that was just not pulling their weight, and were using excuses to get out of work. But I saw her and I recognized, like, this is not a normal problem. This is not like I'm just sad. This is like extreme depression. And she was probably suicidal, though she didn't say it. And I remember I even, like, I had her come over to my house and sleep there because I was worried for her. And I kept batting for her and batting for her. And my first sergeant at the time, he was just like, "No, that's enough. That's enough. You've done too much for her." It was kind of like, "We'll only do this for her, and then after that, she's got to get her crap together and just, do the work." And I feel really sad for her because, like, he doesn't get it. And this is the reality of how people really see you at work, because you're an employee. You're not a human being. And I saw her from both an employee standpoint and a human being. And I think I want to say this, but I think that's what's so special about women in leadership positions. We have that lens, whereas some men are just work, work, work, go do it, and so I'm so glad that I got to advocate for her. And that right there, it was so severe in my eyes what I saw, that I was like, no, I'm going to bat for this person, no matter how much this first sergeant thinks I'm just exaggerating it, or I'm cuddling her, because she needed someone. So many of the soldiers that serve even today, you're out there by yourself. All you have is the people you work with, especially the unmarried soldiers. They're living in the barracks, and so when they go through things, they have to rely on other friends or coworkers. So it can be really difficult.
11: Now let's switch to the work that you're doing today. And I know that was sparked by your 5-year-old daughter being bullied at school. Can you walk us through what happened and why that moment became such a turning point for you?
12: So what happened was that this is when she was 5. She was asked out by another 5-year-old to be his girlfriend, and she was like, "No, thank you. I'm 5." And he was cool with it. And then that was over the summer, and then they started elementary school. So I would walk her to the bus, and I started noticing that little boy's older brothers, who were about 7 and 9 years old, would bully the little boy to bully my daughter for having rejected him. And they didn't just call her a few mean names. I mean, it was like bad slurs, like really horrible things. And it was very misogynistic. And so at the time I was in my master's program, I was studying women and gender studies, and my concentration was social policy and leadership. So I was in that mental mode of like studying and like, oh my gosh, I need to, this is toxic masculinity. I was like, this is a good example of why we need to educate people and kids about like why saying this is wrong or whatever. And I was married then, and my husband was like, "You're crazy. Nobody's gonna listen to you about that," because the term like toxic masculinity was so politicized. And so I was like, "Wait a minute, but this is the reason why these kids are bullying my daughter, because they have these misogynistic ideas." And so I did what I could to encourage her to stand up for herself. And really, she's always been a very confident kid. But when I saw her little light being dimmed, I was so mad. And that's when I reported it to the bus driver, and the bus driver couldn't get a solution. So I went to the school district, the school principal, and she said, "No, you know what? I can't help. That's not my ju jurisdiction." And I was like, "Oh, no. In my eyes, as a parent, you hired this bus company. Therefore, that is your problem to fix." And she kept saying things like, "We're gonna just follow protocol. We're gonna follow the policy, the policy, the policy." And this whole first school year went by, and there were just incident after incident, and not just with my daughter, it was with other kids too, by those same 3 boys. And I felt really bad for the little boy, because there was one moment, Michelle, where I was at the bus stop, and his 2 brothers were again harassing him, bullying him to be the bully. And one of them would grab his arms and hold him behind him, while the other one would punch him in the stomach and tell him, like, "You're the man, you're the man, you gotta show them, you gotta show her like she lost a good thing, right? It was pretty bad, and I felt really bad for this kid. And at one moment, it was like, you know, when you lock eyes for a split second with somebody, but I just saw so much pain in this little boy, and I just wanted to hug him because at that moment I realized, I get it. You don't want to do this. You're doing this because your brothers are forcing you to be this quote unquote man at 5 years old that they believe you should be. And with that means violence and bullying, harassment to others because you want to assert yourself as quote unquote the man. It was just terrible, but that taught me to have empathy for kids who bully because there's always a reason behind why they're doing it. And sometimes it's because they're being forced. Sometimes it's because that's all they know. That's what they've been role modeled. Sometimes it's because they want to fit in with the crowd or whatever reason. So, the best thing that came out of that was that I ended up reading the policy and then learning how to use it to my advantage. And I remember also asking, like, what are you going to do to help the little boy or the three boys? Because they need help too. They need to. You know, because sadly, you know, as I was studying, that's when I started researching about bullying behaviors and things like that. I learned how bullying behaviors has so many correlations to violent acts and the incarceration rate and things like that. And so people really, really underestimate the impacts, whether you're the bully or the victim or even the witness. It's just terrible, terrible things that come of it, aside from mental health impacts that can last forever, you know, or like ending up in the juvenile detention system before the age of 18. And then they also have a higher risk of ending up in prisons, you know, as adults. So it's pretty bad.
11: And your career path evolved from PTA volunteer into anti-bullying consulting after a layoff. What gave you that drive or confidence to turn personal advocacy into a professional mission?
12: That's so funny. You said, what gave me the confidence? I was like, I had no confidence. I really did. And I was like, oh my gosh, I can't believe I'm doing this. Yeah, I think after having provided all of this information for free as a parent, you know, volunteer with PTA and stuff, I think I just followed what my mentor in Army, Chief Vasquez and Chief Wangas, used to tell me. It's like, just do it scared. Just go and try it. And I had dabbled in entrepreneurship before that. So I had a little, you know, I kind of knew the expectation. You mostly get no's, but let's just go see and give it a try. But what really did it was that one person said yes. It was a school district, and they allowed me to pilot my program over the summer. I didn't think anybody was going to show up at 9 a.m., you know, during the weekday. And I was really surprised how packed the rooms were. And it was like the parents brought the kids and they brought the grandparents. And there were very few men, but it was just amazing. I could not believe that people were that interested because I thought that if people showed up, it would be the people who have had an experience and they wanted a solution. But the majority of these parents were just concerned parents because they saw the rise in violence at schools, in bullying, and other types of violence. And they just wanted to prevent their children from being harmed. So I was super grateful. I was blown away. And that's really how Dolly Talks was born that year. It was 2017. And I'm glad I did it. It just, you know, you learn some things from them, you tweak your program, and now here I am, like doing keynotes and writing books and doing the workshops internationally. It's just crazy because I did not think it was really going to evolve that way.
11: Well, we're talking with Dolly Rivera about bullying prevention, leadership, and creating safer communities for children and families. After the break, we'll explore why Dolly focuses so much of her work on adults rather than children, the subtle forms of bullying many people miss, and what happens when parents realize their own child may be the bully. Stay with us. Leadership isn't just about strategy, it's about people.
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11: Welcome back to Expressions of Leadership. I'm your host, Michelle Kawamoto Perry, and today I'm speaking with Dolly Rivera, anti-bullying advocate, U.S. Army veteran, speaker, and founder of Dolly Talks. Now, Dolly, your work focuses on parents, educators, and organizational leaders rather than children directly. Why is that distinction so important?
12: The ones who advocate for children are always the adults. I mean, kids do it too, right? But when it becomes very serious, the adults get involved. So I want to empower parents, guardians, foster parents, teachers, and school administrators so that they can work effectively. I feel like there's a gap of miscommunication between the parent community and schools. And I use that example because that's the majority of people that I educate are schools and parents, right? Although it can happen in many other different places. And what I see is that there's kind of like an us versus them mentality where the parents are demanding and they're like, oh, how dare you? You're not listening to me. And then the schools are like, whoa, whoa, you know, we want to help. But there's no transparency. This is something that frustrates me that I wish schools would do more, and which is why I'm doing it, is the parents need to know what tools are available and that schools are providing so that they can use them effectively. Because when a parent comes to an administrator and says, this happened to my kid, you need to do something about it, they feel like they're attacked. They feel like it's a demand. And nobody likes somebody to come and tell them, you know, what to do. Although, you know, that is your job, you know, to keep kids safe. But it just, the whole way that it works does not feel very collaborative. And I feel like it needs to be. And so that's what I'm trying to build that bridge of communication and transparency. Because I will say, like, if I get hired by your child's school, I will research their policy. I will create the workshop specifically, you know, to break down that policy to the parents that are going to attend the workshop so that they understand it very clearly, because no child deserves to live in fear of going to school every day. And the parents, I mean, what parent wants to send their kid off to school and hope that nothing happens to them? You know, that's an awful feeling to just kind of like cross your fingers every day and be like, I hope that nothing happens to my child.
11: And from your perspective, what leadership qualities are most important when someone is trying to create emotional safety for children?
12: Listening to understand, not to convince or debate. And that goes for everybody. Like if it's a school administrator, a school principal, a teacher, listen and understand, because that whatever that child is telling you, that is their reality. Even if it might seem like a very small incident to you, to them in their world, that's something huge. And the same goes for like the parents. If I go to the school principal and say, hey, this happened to my child, I really need you to help. In your eyes, that's your baby and something horrible has happened. So listen, you know, to understand what it is this parent is asking, and have some empathy. But I also say that to the parents. Because when you go to that school principal, that's still a human being who has a ton of responsibilities, a lot of things going on. They do want to help you. But if you walk in charging and demanding and yelling, you're going to not get the most effective service. They're not going to listen from a place of empathy. They're going to listen from a place of, I'm being attacked. This person is, they need to calm down. They're probably exaggerating. And, you know, some school principals have admitted to me when I have these conversations with them about their experience with parents, some of them have told me, they're like, you know what, Dali, when somebody walks in like hard charger through here, I can't help but think, well, if the parent is like that, what is a kid like? And how much did that, you know, how much fault did that kid have with what happened? And now it makes them question even like, what the children are saying about what really happened. And that's really terrible. So we really, really, really need to keep our bearings, think logically instead of emotionally, and always just listen to understand all sides, not just, it's not just about your side, it's about the other ones too.
11: Now, you've had parents who come to you realizing that their own child is actually the bully. What's that like when you talk to those parents?
12: I never judge them because we're doing the best that we can with our children. I mean, you can have, look, I'm the oldest of six. We are all so different, although we were raised by that same mother in the same household. So different. And so the first thing that I tell them is, okay, well, first of all, thank you for asking that question. Thank you for acknowledging that your child is the bully, because I've spoken to a lot of parents that were like, no, my kid would never do that. My baby would never. And I'm like, oh, okay. And it's heartbreaking when you show them the evidence that their child did what they were accused of doing, and they're just devastated. So I always tell parents, just remember that your child is a different person at school than they are at home. Think about you. Like, we all did that, right? We kind of code switch because you do certain things outside, away from your parents, that you wouldn't do in front of them or say certain things. And I always tell them, when your child admits that they've been bullying somebody,

0: when something goes wrong, your child does something dumb. You're like, oh my gosh, where did I go wrong? What did I do? You blame yourself, but like, don't do that. Kids are going to learn from those mistakes. And the best thing that you can do is, lovingly, just ask like, okay, what happened? What are we going to do about rectifying this? What are you going to do? And let them take accountability and responsibility on what that solution is. You're there just to support, to guide. But it's terrible when parents just blame, blame, blame, and don't ever ask the questions, because you want to get to the root of why did this happen? Because if all you do is go tell them and apologize, then you haven't gotten to the root of it, and it's probably going to happen again.
1: And what are some examples of bullying behaviors that people overlook because they just don't fit the stereotypical image of bullying?
0: Oh, that's such a good question, Michelle. I love that one. Because the obvious one is the punches on the face, the kicks or whatever. Somebody, an adult recently, told me that her, and this is somebody who's going through a divorce, she didn't see being spit on as an act of bullying or violence. And that was very surprising. And I thought, well, if you as an adult don't see that, don't recognize it as bullying or violence, I'm pretty sure a lot of younger people probably can't either. Another one is just being excluded from things. A lot of people see that as, oh, there's just kids that don't, you can't force a kid to be your friend. But let me give you an example. Let's say you're in the classroom, and let's say I'm like in elementary school. So little Dali is in class, and the popular girl decides that she doesn't like Dali because she's not cool enough. She doesn't have the latest trends and whatever, fancy clothes or whatever on. So she tells the whole classroom every time we go to recess, let's not play with Dali. She seems weak. So don't pick her for your recess, I guess, sports team. And this happens again and again and again. And then because this person is depicting little Dali as this kid that's just like not worth playing with, now little Dali doesn't have any friends. She's being ostracized. She's being removed from her own community. Her community happens to be her classroom, right? Her classmates. So that is a form of social bullying. And there's social bullying, cyberbullying, physical bullying, and emotional or verbal. Another one is backhanded compliments like, oh my gosh, you're so cute for being a little chubby. That is a form of bullying. That's emotional, verbal bullying. And it seems so harmless. But it's very damaging, because if you hear this all the time, then you start thinking of yourself as less than. The other thing too is, somebody who's constantly taking your stuff away from you. They're not hitting you, they're not punching you, they're not doing anything to you, but they're constantly taking your notebook, or your pencils are always disappearing, and you find out it's always that same person taking it from you. Or maybe they're creating some kind of blockade for you to get to class on time. That's a form of bullying too. People really don't think that these are bullying behaviors, but they are, because it's always sabotaging something, and then of course cyberbullying. You do all of these things online, and sometimes it's something as simple as taking a photo of somebody. Maybe you don't distribute it via text or anything, but you take a photo and then you scribble some horrible things on the face or write slurs, and then you just show it to other people. That's a form of cyberbullying.
1: And you really emphasize language in your books that help children and adults to build vocabulary around these kinds of experiences. How does that play a role in prevention and healing?
0: Oh my gosh, that's such a good question. It is very, very important to be mindful of the language that you use, because words mean things. And we have to be very careful with what words we use. And I know some people are like, well, then that means I have to increase my vocabulary. Yes, then if you have to, then you have to. And also, we have these bad habits of using phrases and words that we hear. But when you sit down and actually think about those words, it's probably words that you probably didn't mean to use. And I mean, there's so many examples I could

0: give you a butt. Language, if you're very intentional with the words that you use, you can change somebody's life. You really can, because if you say to somebody, let's say you tell little Dali, like, little Dali, you were very courageous today. Instead of like, woohoo, that was cool. Do you see how enormous the difference is? One is like very courageous is a lot deeper. It can bring a sense of pride versus woohoo, that was cool. They're like, okay, that's cool. And you just move on. So think about how your language is going to come through and how big of an impact you want to make. This is going to be so helpful, not just to build up somebody's confidence like children, but think of yourself as a leader at work, how that's going to help your employees. When we feel appreciated, when people tell us about the things that are working, that we're doing that are working, you feel more appreciated and you're more motivated to continue to do that really good work. But if you're constantly being told, like, you gotta try this again, you gotta improve. It's like, what's going on here? Then that causes you to question your abilities. It lowers your confidence. So yeah, language has to be very intentional.
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1: This is Expressions of Leadership. I'm Michelle Kawamoto Perry. Today's guest is Dali Rivera, whose work helps schools, organizations, and families build bully-proof communities through education, leadership, and prevention. Dali, what do you wish more adults understood about the difference between conflict, discipline, and bullying?
0: Ooh, I've never had that question before. Okay, conflict, discipline, and bullying. The conflict is the problem, the thing that you have to solve. Discipline is teaching someone how to resolve something without shame. And then bullying is, I would say, just adding that shame, just having ill intentions. One of the questions that I get about this is, do you believe that kids should fight the bully? And my question is, there's a difference between defending yourself and fighting. I'm not going to ever tell anybody to go fight somebody. But if you have to defend yourself, you have to defend yourself. And those are two different things. If I'm defending myself, I'm trying to block, I'm trying to stop this person from hurting me. Whereas if I'm fighting somebody, I'm actually hurting them. I'm probably going to kick them. I'm going to do terrible things to them. So when you have a conflict, some parents say, well, beat them, show them. If you punch them one good time, they're going to leave you alone. And my question to those adults is, if you are being harassed at work, is that how you solve the problem? Or do you treat that conflict in a more mature way? And I think people really need to ask that question, when they think about that, because I understand, I do know that sometimes, yeah, you punch somebody, you teach them that one good lesson, they're never going to mess with you again. But that doesn't always work. And also, violence should never be the number one solution. A conflict can be resolved with words. It's just, again, the effectiveness of your language, of that tone, your confidence, which is a lot of the stuff that I teach about, being confident in your body, confident stance, confidence tone, the use of words. And to discipline somebody is not to inflict pain, whether it's physical or emotional or mental. Discipline is to teach. What are you going to learn from what you just did? And if we want to solve a lot of conflicts in the world, to include bullying, all these misunderstandings, it has to come from a place of wanting to create a good solution that works for everybody, and learning from it. Because if you don't learn from it, then there's no growth. And you can't change anything if there's no growth.
1: And early in your work, you focused heavily on toxic masculinity behaviors after seeing what happened with your daughter. What patterns were you seeing at that time that concerned you the most?
0: Oh man, yeah, at 5 years old, that just broke my heart. I was seeing that violence was what they perceived as dominance, which is really terrible. And this is not something that it's not unusual. We see it all the time. The aggressiveness and aggression was not just physical, but it was with words. It was the way that they carry themselves. And it was also from a place of like, I'm up here and you're down here. The toxic masculinity meant that you, as this boy, were going to be above all these girls and younger kids or smaller kids, and we are going to tell you what to do. Today in US schools, the level of sexual harassment, and not just bullying, is really, really persistent. As early as 5th grade is when you start seeing it. And I want people to understand that bullying has correlations to so many bad behaviors in society. And bullying starts to rise in 5th grade, but it peaks in middle school, in 6th, 7th, 8th grade. It drops a little bit in high school, but it's pretty persistent. So it's really important that we're talking to our kids about just being a good human. I mean, don't necessarily be like, oh, you have to be a good man. No, just be a good human, or you have to be a really good woman. Just be a good human. Start with that, because a lot of people I know are very turned off by the words, toxic femininity or masculinity. So instead, then let's talk about just being a good human. And if you think that religion is going to be the qualifier for a person with good values and morals, you're wrong. It does, and it shouldn't be. A good human should be a good human, regardless of if you have a faith or not, or whether you believe in this faith or not, because that's another thing that I must chime in and add here, is that there are so many parents that tell me, well, my kids go to a Christian school, so I'm not worried about bullying. And I'm like, wait. Just because your kids go to a faith-based school does not mean that they're better for morals and values. It happens there too.
1: One of the things that you've encountered is that some of the schools resist these conversations by saying things like, well, we don't have bullying here, or, kids are just too sensitive these days. Why do you think institutions struggle to acknowledge these issues?
0: Oh, I ask myself that question all the time, Michelle. It's so frustrating because the evidence is there, but I think that the thing that gets in the way is the fact that they have to provide certain numbers that look pretty to the Department of Education. And so I have spoken to the secretaries at schools where they'll tell me, well, the principal changed this to, this instead of bullying, because if it shows here this report that if this report shows here that we had so many incidents, then like their rating as a principal will drop, and also funding sometimes impacts the school. And when it comes down to it, it's about money and politics, and it's so horrible to say that, but that's really what I've noticed. It's a politics thing and it's a money thing. And the sad thing is, despite it's a money and politics thing, a school's number one responsibility legally is the safety of children, and the second one is education. But instead, they're putting education first and then safety second, sometimes not even second.
1: What is this work taught you about leadership and communication and meeting people where they are?
0: It's taught me that a lot of the bullying behaviors come from kids having incorrect ideas of others. And it's a funny thing because when you talk to kids about like who what artist they love or what character, they'll throw out like say like Wolverine. Why? Because he's cool, he's different, he's got these blades. Or they like, I don't know, Marvel, they like, I don't know, Doctor Strange because he has these superpowers. So they love their differences. But at the same time, at school, if there's a kid that's different, then that kid gets bullied. And so we need to talk about that with our kids. And the way that I do that is that I bring in the diversity part of education along with language. Let's dispel what you have heard, and let's talk about the real truth. One of the things that I get a lot is, oh yeah, you're Mexican. I'm like, actually, I'm not Mexican. I'm Nicaraguan. Do you know the difference? So like, no. Okay, let me tell you about my culture and it becomes this fun conversation. I was like, tell me about yours. Some people, especially like people here in the United States, Caucasian or white people, they're like, oh, there's nothing special about my background. I'm like, I'm pretty sure there is. If we start digging into it, even you have some cool facts about your lineage. So I like to have those conversations with kids because they start seeing, hey, we're all kind of the same, but we're all different. And it's really cool. And that just makes people more human. It makes kids realize they need to start questioning what they hear in the media instead of believing it and using that as the reason or the justification to attack others through bullying.
1: Well, we've been talking with Dolly Rivera about the intersection of leadership, culture, and bullying prevention. After the break, we'll discuss the challenge of engaging men in these conversations, the emotional realities of this work, and what gives Dolly hope despite the resistance she sometimes faces. We'll be right back. True transformation starts from within. 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Welcome back to Expressions of Leadership. I'm Michelle Kawamoto Perry, and today's conversation is with Dolly Rivera, founder of Dolly Talks and a leading advocate for bullying prevention and safer communities. Dolly, you've openly talked about the challenge of getting men to attend anti-bullying and parenting workshops. What are some of the reasons that men give for not participating?
0: Honestly, there's just mainly one. They always think that violence is the answer. Yeah, they really think they're like, oh, I just tell my kid to just punch the crap out of him and it'll be over. It makes me really sad because, that's not always true, even if you do try that. I also think that there is like a softness to attending a workshop that some men might feel like, that's not for me, that's for the women. And I wish that they would see the power that the attending workshops, whether they're live or whether they're for me or somebody else, and how that impacts them and how they're viewed by their children. Because if anything I've learned is that when a child is aware that the parent is educated on how to manage bullying, scenarios, and how to advocate for them, the kids are quicker to report it to the parents. They feel safer and they feel more confident that there's going to be a solution sooner than later. So it's really powerful, and I wish that more men specifically saw that or that would acknowledge that, because there's nothing more beautiful than your child just having that trust in you that no matter what has happened to them, they can come to you and you will handle that in a very, very logical, mature way.
1: Well, you've had many conversations with men about strength and protection and conflict. What role do you believe male leaders, whether they're fathers or male caregivers or coaches or mentors, play in reshaping bullying culture?
0: I think the role modeling, and I think actually that's probably why it hasn't been fixed, is because we still live in a society where when men look at solving something like bullying, they think of aggression and violence. You know, since to this day, the majority of men have told me, like, just go and beat the crap out of them and they'll leave you alone. That's always their first response. Sometimes they say, they don't say that. They say, like, well, try to work it out. But it's such a strong mindset. That's a strong thing in society. And also that goes along with the stitches get stitches culture. That's the other one that they always mention. They say, oh, report it. No, I ain't no snitch. And I'm like, wow, let's talk about snitching versus reporting. And that's actually some of the vocabulary words that I included in the book too, because this comes up at almost every workshop where somebody will ask, well, how do I make sure my kid is not seen as this snitch? And so then we're like, okay, let's break down what each of these terms mean, because society has allowed a lot of violence to happen of all sorts in the world. Because nobody wants to be a snitch, but people accept the word reporting more. A snitch is somebody who wants to tell on somebody, to hurt them, to get back at them, to be vindictive, versus reporting is when you're trying to keep people safe, including the perpetrator. So we really, really need to educate people on this so that we get rid of that mentality and start reporting and putting a stop to these things.
1: Well, I imagine that this work requires enormous emotional energy. How do you protect your own well-being while carrying so many difficult stories?
0: Oh man, a lot of comedy, Michelle. A lot of comedy and a lot of hours of watching people build homes with rocks and mud. I'm not kidding. Like, sometimes it's so heavy because I get the Google alerts about bullying, not just here in the United States, but worldwide. I like to stay in the know of what's going on and how other countries are handling and, and the laws and all that. So it can get so heavy. And of course, bullying with cyberbullying takes me into human trafficking issues, because all of that leads, kids are bullied online to be extorted, to, send nudes, to all kinds of things. So it can be so heavy. And I have to pause, I have to take a few days offline, watch a lot of comedy, a lot of I'm into miniature things right now, like people making miniature furniture and stuff. So I just have to unplug that way from that and then get right back to it. The other thing that also kind of gives me hope is every time I help someone and I ask for feedback, just reading that feedback, those testimonials, makes me feel so good, because part of the reason that I know I do this is because I wish somebody would have helped me when I was going through it. My parents had no idea I was being bullied for years. And then, of course, no one at school knew that I was going home to domestic violence. And I remember waking up so many nights, or like being up really late at night thinking, like, I just don't want to live. Like, what's the point of living? I'm not saying I was suicidal. I wasn't suicidal. It's just that that mentality of like, oh, what's the point? Like, this is crap. Like, why, And so not having somebody there, I think I've become the person I wished I would have had when I was going through all of that. And it makes me just so good, feel so good when people tell me, like, oh my gosh, thank you so much. You helped my child. One client just turned 18 recently, and the mom posted some photos online, and she was like, happy birthday to so and so, and I said, yay, happy birthday, so and so. And she's like, really, Dali? Like, he got to be 18 because you helped. And I was like, oh my gosh, that's crazy, because he went through some really, really dark times, and I was able to help her to help him. So that right there is just gold. You can't, that's priceless. I love it.
1: When your leadership helped her to lead better as a parent as well, which ultimately helped him to lead himself as an individual going through this experience.
0: And I can't wait. Like, when I see kids thriving after I've helped the parents, I'm like, wow, this is really cool. And I mean, he's gonna go to college, so that's gonna be really cool to see him evolve even more with how confidence building was a huge thing that we worked on. So I see him now, of course, through social media. So I can't wait to see 4 years from now when he graduates college. He's gonna be an amazing leader, and the workforce will be lucky to have him, because I know it's just a totally different kid. It's amazing.
1: Well, he was very lucky to have you.
0: Thank you.
1: We're going to take one last short break, and when we return, we'll hear Dolly Rivera's vision of the future, the legacy she hopes to leave through her work, and we'll close with our Wisdom and Whimsy segment. 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
1: This is Expressions of Leadership. I'm the host, Michelle Kawamoto Perry, and today's guest is Dolly Rivera, speaker, author, advocate, and founder of Dolly Talks. Dolly, when you think of the future, what kind of cultural shift do you hope to see around bullying prevention, parenting, and emotional safety?
0: I think it takes a lot of work to make a social change. So what I wish is that parents take on the mission to talk more about bullying prevention and awareness at home. Right now, we live in a society where they leave the bullying education, bullying prevention education with the schools. And I really think that it shouldn't be. I mean, schools have all these other things to do, but really, it has to come from the home. In the home is where we change social norms. If we start talking about it, learning how to identify it, learning how to advocate for self and for others, we really can transform an entire society. And I mean, the huge dream is, if we can change that in everybody's homes, then that's going to change society with what we tolerate with other things. I mean, it's going to have a ricocheting effect. So that's my dream. And some people might say, oh, well, that's very fantasy. Like, well, then fine. It doesn't hurt, as long as we try, even if it doesn't really transform it to that level that I have in my mind, it will be an improvement than what we have now.
1: Well, what legacy do you hope to leave through your work and your advocacy?
0: I think I've already left. I think I've made my mark already. That mark is already in all those people that I've already helped, which is incredible, because they say, you help one person, you're helping that whole generation. I mean, just like the example of this kid who turned 18 and he's now this confident person, I'm sure that that's going to make a difference in his future, partner and children, if he decides to have children. Also, my books, I guess you can say that's a legacy I've already left behind. They're written. My podcast, it's there. It'll live on there until YouTube decides to take them all down. And best of all, my kids know that I have lived my life putting out good things into the world. And that's, I think, something that I just wish, I think everybody's aiming for, just to put something out into the world that's positive. And that's very meaningful. I think a lot of us forget sometimes that that has true meaning. But imagine if each and every one of us that are putting out good things into the world were not, this world would be terrible. So let's keep doing that. Let's keep putting that goodness into the world. Even if your goodness is like making some delicious empanadas, you're still putting, you're making
2: Makes
0: somebody
2: me happy. Yeah, you
0: happy.
2: bet.
0: Right.
2: For listeners who want to learn more about you, your books, or bring your work into their schools or organizations, where can they connect with you?
0: I can be reached out at dollytalks.com, and I'm on Instagram as Dolly Talks as well as LinkedIn.
2: And now it's time for our wisdom and whimsy segment of the show, where I ask the guest one advice question and one fun question. So, starting with the advice question, what have children taught you about resilience that adults often forget?
0: Children unapologetically believe in themselves, like no fear whatsoever. They just have this thing within. They're like, I can do that. I can do that. And they'll try it. And sometimes they fail. But even when they failed, and they're like, no, I can do it. And they'll try again. They're so, they just really believe in that. And I don't know at what age we stopped doing that. But I wish I would have held on to that. And if I could magically make every single child keep that, oh my gosh, can you imagine how limitless, we would do amazing things.
2: Well, now it's time for some whimsy. And speaking of a magical wand, if you could give everyone in the world one slightly strange but helpful superpower, what would it be?
0: So I have this thing about people being honest, and that superpower would be to just like know for sure when somebody was being dishonest. Like there would be no denying. You would just know it's like you're lying to me. Try again. Kind of like Wonder Woman's lasso of what of truth or whatever. Yeah. Yeah. That would be it.
2: Pretty amazing power, actually, to have.
0: Right.
2: Well, Dolly, thank you for joining me on Expressions of Leadership today. I appreciate how you've shown that bullying prevention is really about leadership, culture, accountability, and creating environments where people feel safe and seen and valued. I'm especially grateful for the compassion that you bring to this work and for sharing your story and also your wisdom with us today.
0: Thank you so much, Michelle.
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13: Thank you for having me.
12: Very welcome. Let's start off with the basics. What is a tax clinic?
13: Basically, the tax clinic is a free tax preparation service for modest and low-income individuals. This is run through or promoted by the CRA.
12: Mm-hmm. CRA is the Canada Revenue Agency.
13: Good point.
12: Tax feds.
13: Yes. So basically, they're trying to make it easier and easier for individuals to access the services for free, especially as we've seen a rise in newcomers coming in and not understanding taxes situations. Mm-hmm. So that is what the tax clinic is. Generally, you find that most tax clinics run March and April, mm-hmm, during tax season. My service, which is on the CRA site as Leslie Crompton Tax Prep Services, runs year-round. And because there are many people in the community that are not able to file their taxes during the March and April, mm-hmm, time frame, and they're always looking for an opportunity somewhere else. So there's a few of us in town that provide the year-round service.
12: Okay. The service that you provide, I mean, it's just filling in a form. How tough can that be?
13: You'd be surprised. We have a lot of seniors, for example, who don't have access to the technology to do it. Even to get a paper form, you have to order it from the Canada Revenue Agency now.
12: Can't just pick them up at the post office anymore.
13: No, that service is gone. Because, it's a benefit to the government to have as much as possible done electronically. Also, by e-filing, which is filing it electronically, the tax returns are processed faster, which means the refunds are getting back to the people faster.
12: Okay, that's a benefit to getting
13: to those who are working. Yes.
12: Yeah. So when somebody comes to you to ask for tax preparation, what sort of things do they typically need to have done? Just filling in that form?
13: Generally, it's just filling in that form. And for me, some of them I can do in 5 minutes, 15 minutes.
12: Really?
13: Yeah, because they're pretty basic. And again, I've done so many that I know the setup of the software.
12: All right.
13: Whereas for others who either are not used to computers, have never filled out their tax form, are fearful of the government and doing something wrong, mm-hmm, it can take a lot longer.
12: Yeah. You said people with modest and low income.
14: Why would they need to file a tax form if they've got virtually no income at all?
13: Almost all of the federal benefits now, such as the GST benefit, the Ontario Trillium benefit, the Canada Carbon Rebate, which used to be the Climate Action Incentive, and your Canada Child Benefit, are all done through tax returns. So if you don't file your tax returns, the government will cut those off until you file.
14: Mm.
13: So that is really how the government has made sure that tax returns are being done and that people are still eligible. They've tied them together.
14: Okay, so getting your tax returns, your refunds more quickly is a carrot. That other sounds like a bit of a stick.
13: Yes, it is a bit of a stick.
14: Yeah.
13: But, you know, that is why, in turn, the CRA has promoted these free tax clinics.
14: Right. And so to get those benefits, does that require additional paperwork on the tax forms?
13: No. No, because it all feeds in. We're dealing with software. So basically the numbers go in certain fields and it just pulls it all together for you.
14: Okay. So really you're just filling in the one form and then all the other stuff falls out automatically.
13: Yes.
14: Right. And people still need help with that.
13: Yes, people do. You know, there are different things that have to be filled out if you're a newcomer. So there's forms there. You know, we have newcomers that have come into the country that aren't even understanding what taxes are.
14: Oh.
13: Not every country has a tax system, for example.
14: Yeah.
13: If English is not your native language, that can be challenging understanding what you need to do. People that are applying for permanent residency are often very concerned about doing something wrong.
14: Mm-hmm.
13: And they feel that anything they do wrong, even taxes, might be a strike against them. Seniors, you know, we're just dealing with people that have had someone help them for years and years. We have people that have been living on the street. They're still entitled to those benefits, and it's usually a little bit beyond them to do that.
14: Right, right. How complicated can it get? I mean, from somebody with no income at all, just fill in the form, I guess, all zeros.
13: Well, you still got to put in any, yeah. In some cases, all zeros. It's, you know, it can be challenging. Those of us who are used to doing taxes, we know where our social insurance number is. We know our birth dates.
14: Mm-hmm.
13: We have photo ID. So all of those things are needed. In addition to rent receipts, even getting your ODSP or OW, which is your social assistance receipts, can be challenging for individuals.
14: Right. So the complexity isn't so much in filling out the form as it is in gathering all the information that is required to fill in the form.
13: Yes, and so that can be for... So there's different segments of the population that I serve. So we have ones where getting the information to put into the form is the challenge. And they often have 5 to 10 years where they haven't filed taxes. And so they're getting all those benefits back because you're still eligible for your benefits 10 years back.
14: Yeah.
13: You don't lose them. Same with your refunds. Same with your payables. Then I have a segment of the population, which is newcomers. Then I have my seniors who have a whole other complexity to theirs. The other thing we see, which is a little bit challenging, is we see a lot of lower-income individuals doing things like Uber, skip the dishes. And that's considered self-employment.
14: Ah.
13: And that enters...
14: So that's a different level of complexity on
13: that
14: the forms.
13: That is a different level of complexity in the forms. And understanding there's a variety of things you have to pull together. And unfortunately, a number of these individuals, when they are recruited by those services, misunderstand the benefits that they're going to get back or the refunds by doing this. And so there's that whole explaining to them that, well, you may have bought a car to do this, but you don't get the value of the car as a refund. Right? It's a deduction, and you only get a portion of that. And it's only valuable if your income is so high. And that's the thing. So I spend a lot of time doing a lot of education as well. And, you know, when we look at our seniors or our older aging population, you know, they want somebody that they can trust. So I have seniors that have been coming back to me for 6 years. to get their taxes done because it's Leslie. Right. It's just a level of comfort. And you also find, I also find that with some of these, I'm often helping them with other information. I'm on my own 411 sometimes where they don't know how to Google or even if they have a computer. Because we think that everyone has access to the same devices that we have and have the same knowledge. And that is not correct at all.
14: Right. So how complex can you actually deal with? What level of detail can you handle? I mean, somebody who's self-employed through Uber is different than somebody who has a storefront and a retail outlet.
13: Yeah, so somebody that is employed by Uber, I'm fairly comfortable with doing, and I lay out the criteria and explain to them. And I will even suggest that if they're going to do this long term, then they should go to a tax accountant. But a lot of people do it for one tax year and then they're done, right? And it's never to put them, somebody that has a storefront, I don't get into those types of small businesses at all. They're not part of the volunteer program. And they have a lot of complexity that I'm not comfortable dealing with.
14: Yeah. You said you've been doing the tax clinic for 6 years.
13: Yes.
14: Yeah. So you started off doing this at the Social Development Center.
13: Correct.
14: Before there was a Civic Hub.
13: Yes, I did. I started at the Social Development Center. It was just one of those things where the ED came and said, would you like to run a tax clinic? I'm like, okay, let's do this. You know, I did them decades ago when I was still at a chartered accountant firm. So I'm like, oh, yeah, let's do this. And we had just gotten started, and then COVID hit.
14: Yeah.
13: And so that was our second... our second or third year where we hit COVID, and that was interesting because we had March 15th is when we shut down, so we were just in appointments were all the way booked into April, and we just like, okay, what do we do now? And that's when, with help from somebody at another agency, I designed a program that we would do them over the phone. So we figured out how to handle the protocols that you normally have to handle in a tax return over the phone, way ahead of Revenue Canada.
14: Ah.
13: By the time Revenue Canada got around to publishing their suggested way of dealing with volunteer tax clinics, you know, I was 200, 300 tax returns done. You know, it wasn't quite as much fun as doing them in person in some ways because the interaction was very different and the process was very different. Now my services can be done over the phone, we can do Zoom, or I'll meet people in person. I have even had people drop off at my house.
14: Okay. I was wondering how you dealt with things like physical receipts, you know, T4 slips and the rest that somebody might need to provide to you in order to do the tax.
13: So back when we started during COVID, basically I would say, do you have your forms in front of you? And they will read me. I'll say, okay, which form do you have? And I will say, tell me what's in this box. And then I write it down. So I have a form, write it down. I take all their information. Then I go away and prepare it. Then I would call them back or email them with the results and get their authorization. So we did use email wherever possible as well.
14: Okay. So some level of technology, access to technology was required for doing taxes by phone.
13: By phone, but no, in general, I could do, I have clients that we just do everything by phone. Now I have the ability to do autofill, which means it grabs the information. Any T-slip that has been filed with the CRA, I can automatically put into their tax return, and then they just have the extra information.
14: Right. What happens when Revenue Canada or CRA wants additional information? How do you deal with...
13: Well, in theory, I shouldn't have to deal with that at all. The whole idea with the tax clinic is you prepare the return and then you disappear. And if the person gets a request for additional information or anything like that, it's on them. In theory, that's the way it's supposed to, and it works that way for a lot of tax returns.
14: But I can see that if somebody needs the assistance for the tax clinic to prepare the form in the first place, they're going to need even more assistance.
13: Exactly. So I generally get a phone call or an email, and I work through the questions with them. Most of the time, they're fairly standard ones, which I know It's like, okay, yep. When someone, you know, I can tell by the name, I'm thinking, okay, yeah, that person, I bet you they're asking this. But every so often we get some complex ones. And it's like, okay, but, you know, and the even funnier thing is it becomes almost automatically to reach out to me when they get a form.
14: Yeah.
13: Right? They don't even tend to necessarily read through the whole form. They're like, oh. And then, you know, so, and especially because, you know, the Canada Revenue Agency sends out information flyers. So I get calls to interpret these information flyers. Or even more confusing, we've already filed a tax return and the Revenue Canada sends out these flyers saying, you can do your tax return by phone, for example. And the person's like, what's happening?
14: Yeah.
13: I thought we did my taxes. Yeah. We've done it. It's just they have a standard run and we were ahead of the game. Right. So that's kind of what's happening.
14: So these are free tax clinics.
13: Yes.
14: The people that get their taxes prepared by you don't have to pay a tax preparation fee.
13: Correct. This is a free service. So, you know, the savings for these individuals runs, I think the least expensive in town is $25. But, you know, if you're going to HR Brock or Liberty, you're paying about $80 a return. Mm-hmm. So for someone who is living just on social assistance or CPP old age security, that's a fair chunk of change.
14: Yeah.
13: For something that can be done in 5 minutes. And there's a lot of reasons why that exists. You know, there's been a few situations where I've even had people from H&R Block or Liberty Tax refer clients to me. Because the person comes in, especially if it's multiple years, if you want to get 10 years worth of tax returns done, that's $500 at least at a service. And again, it doesn't, you know, there's still 5 minute returns, right? But yeah, so, you know, it's a pretty sweet deal to get 10 years worth of tax returns done for free.
14: Yeah, it would be. And then how do you get compensated for all the time and work that you put in? Where's the funding coming from?
13: 2 years ago, Revenue Canada. So in the beginning, it was free. And I mean, there was no compensation. Pure volunteer
14: And work. Hence the volunteer tax clinic.
13: Yes. 2 years ago, Revenue Canada introduced a grant program.
14: Okay.
13: And from that, every year you have to apply and there's only so much money. So you don't know if you're going to get it or not. So I have, for the last 2 years, been able to get some funding.
14: Good.
13: For that.
14: Yeah.
13: Right? Does it cover my time? No. Does it cover my gas? And I'm sure if it covers my parking sometimes. Because I do meet people at libraries and places like that, which, if they want to do them in person.
14: Right.
13: And unfortunately, you know, the downtown library during the week, you know, you have to pay for parking.
14: Pay for parking there, right. But you also have access to the Civic Hub.
13: I do have access to the Civic Hub. And I have run a few tax clinics through there as well.
14: Yeah. So would those be drop-in? People know that it exists and just pop by with their forms?
13: No, there is no drop-ins because that tends to cause chaos and make both myself and all the individuals stressed. Right? And I don't want people to associate stress and taxes. And so the whole idea is everything's by appointment. Okay. Nobody's rushed. Everybody is comfortable. There's not a large group of people all waiting. No one gets turned away. And I think that is much, it's quieter. Some people, again, I've got a lot of people who come with various disabilities and things like that, sensitivities. And so coming to a quiet place or just meeting over the phone or Zoom or at the library is something that they can do. You know, I have just did a tax return for someone who has social anxiety and she's literally dropping her forms. We talk by email, and she drops her forms into my mailbox because going into public places is just too challenging.
14: Right, right. I can see that being a big obstacle to getting things done.
13: Yeah, and so I provide that little extra that most of the, you know, I go to people's houses at times as well. So I provide a little extra service that most of the clinics don't.
14: How do you acquire your clients? Would they be coming to the Civic Hub and seeing the poster on the wall saying free tax clinic?
13: They would. Well, a lot. So I've got a large group that are my originals from the Social Development Civic Hub.
14: Mm-hmm.
13: So they've got my information and they keep coming back. Others see it on the website for the Social Development Civic Hub. They'll see the posters. I am at the CRA site as well. And even when things get really busy, some of the other tax clinics share back and forth as well.
14: You said something about having an entire building that's you're providing service to.
13: Yeah, so I have a variety of clients. So I provide service to Indwell, which is one of the low-income supportive housing on King Street. And so basically, when some of their clients need to do their taxes that's out of season, they'll send me an email, we'll set up a day, and I'll pop over and go through that process and, right. and get them done. Because a lot of the other services, the other thing, we talked about benefits, but the other thing that is if you're in any type of subsidized housing, geared to income housing, you have to have your tax return done every year because that's how they determine if you're still eligible. So if you don't provide your tax return, you can lose your subsidy or your geared to income and suddenly be faced with market rent.
14: And so in order to prevent that, you have to get your taxes done sometimes in the middle of the year. It's not like you're taking everything from May onwards as a holiday.
13: No, not at all. And that's what we find. We find people that get rent evicted and such, and suddenly to get into some sort of government housing, they need to have their tax return done. And a lot of people, when they've got trauma in their life, taxes are the least of their worries, to be honest.
14: Yeah. Uh-huh.
13: And they let it go by, which is why I have many people that have multiple years to do.
14: Yeah. What's your capacity like? You said you were doing sometimes as many as 200 or 300 a year.
13: Yes, I think so. During March and April, I probably, trying to think of how many I do. You know, I'm usually booking and working on taxes at least 6 days a week.
14: Wow.
13: I know that I worked every Saturday in March and April, except for maybe one. Now, throughout the season, it's quieter, and basically Wednesdays is my go-to date that I put out there first, where I will do tax returns on Wednesdays.
14: Mm-hmm.
13: But if I have somebody who can't fit Wednesday in for a variety of reasons, then we play around with it.
14: Right.
13: Right. So, yeah, I probably do 500 in a year. Yeah. I haven't had any volunteers under me since I left the Social Development Center. Back then, I did have volunteers. And so I do have one person who's looking to volunteer this year. The challenge with volunteers is there's a training component that needs to be done and a level of supervision. And in January or February, when tax season is getting going and they think, oh, I'll volunteer, it's too late.
14: Right.
13: I need them sort of January at the latest, ideally doing some stuff in the fall so that we're ready to go.
14: Okay. So two different kinds of people might want to get a hold of you. It might be the people who need some taxes done.
13: Yes.
14: And then other people who might want to volunteer with you to help those people get their taxes done. What's the best way to get a hold of you?
13: The best way to get a hold of me is to email.
14: Mm-hmm.
13: It's LeslieACrompton@gmail.com. And it's LeslieACrompton, all one word, at gmail.com.
14: Okay.
13: And that, it runs year-round, and so anybody can get hold of me that way.
14: Right.
13: And that is the easiest way, because I'm checking that email frequently. You know, my phone number is out there, but I'm terribly bad at answering phone calls.
14: Right, so it'll be a voice message that they leave on your phone number there?
13: Yep, they would leave a voicemail, and then I will get back to them. But it can take, again, because it's quiet this time of year, it can take a few days, much quicker with email.
14: Right. So email is the best way to get a hold of you to both volunteer and if you need taxes done off-season. And give Leslie an email and she'll get a hold of you to
13: exactly
14: to get those forms done. How about the Civic Hub? Are you still getting referrals from the Civic Hub as well? Could somebody pop into the Civic Hub and say, I need taxes done,
13: yes,
14: and they'll get their referral?
13: Yes. Oh, yes. Definitely. They get a referral. You know, I'm often at the Civic Hub doing other things, and people will

0: I get a team of volunteers, then I'll definitely be coming back to the Civic Hub, because then what I do is we have, because I need to supervise my volunteers. I really want to make sure that they're doing the right stuff. So to run it with that, it has to be done in a place like the Civic Hub, where we have a set time. We still do appointments, but I've got the group of volunteers sitting there. I can supervise. We have access to the printer and things like that. So that is definitely viable once I have some volunteers.
1: Okay. So if you have any, what sort of experience do people need to do the volunteering?
0: They need to be comfortable with the computer and software.
1: Mm-hmm.
0: They have to feel comfortable asking people personal questions. Because that's a big part of it. When you're actually sitting there with someone, you have to be able to feel comfortable saying, what is your marital status? Saying to an 18-year-old, do you have children?
1: Right.
0: So you need to be comfortable with that. You don't need to know taxes. An analytical mind is good, because you want to be able to know what the results are going to look like so you can self-check.
1: Right.
0: But a lot of that I can teach. It's those in social skills and comfort with a computer.
1: Sounds like you're providing an absolutely vital service.
0: I try.
1: Yeah. So Leslie, thanks for coming in, and
0: thank
1: welcome
0: you
1: to the Civic Hub.
0: Thank you for having me.
1: You've been listening to Welcome to the Civic Hub, where we welcome community partners to the Civic Hub. 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The executive producer is Alexander Petrovich. Ritika Sharmali is the producer and host. 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
1: Hello, this is Rabble Radio, recorded on Friday, August 7th, 2026. I'm your host, Nick Seabrook. Rabble.ca shares the news of the day through a progressive lens. If you're curious about what's happening in Canadian politics, labor, the environment, and beyond, you've come to the right place. This is news for the rest of us. Thanks for tuning in. We're continuing to explore our archives this week to share an episode from 2013 called The Dissenters. This episode is all about people refusing to sit back and wait for change. We're tracking the birth of Unifor and sharing stories of folks across the country standing up for themselves, whether in massive coalitions or completely solo. You'll hear from Unifor, Regina Water Watch, and a woman holding a one-person protest for Syria on Parliament Hill. From September 2013, here's that episode. Take a listen.
2: In our democracy, holding a protest sign is a pretty basic right of freedom of expression. Or is it? Red Eye host Jane Williams gets the story from one woman who was stopped by the RCMP for doing just that, holding a sign.
3: On August 30th, Jeanne Broughton and her friend Janet Harris held up a sign on the sidewalk near the Prime Minister's office in Ottawa. The sign read, "Please don't attack Syria. Enough people have died." They hadn't been there 5 minutes when they were approached by an RCMP officer who asked to see their permit. Jeanne Broughton joins me on the phone this morning from Toronto to pick up the story. Hello, Jeanne.
4: Hello, Jane.
3: So you're on the sidewalk with your sign. He asks you for your permit. What happened next?
4: Well, I kind of gawked at him because I was really surprised to be asked for a permit. I had heard that people got permits in order to do massive demonstrations on Parliament Hill, but we weren't there, and it was just Janet and I. So I just said something polite, like, "Oh, a permit?" And so he continued to talk to me about a permit being necessary and the fact that we had put up a sign, made what we were doing a protest, and it was necessary to have a permit for a protest.
3: So did you put your sign away then?
4: Well, Janet and I sort of looked at each other, and I said to him that we were expecting another friend, and that I would put my sign away until the other friend came, and then we would have some consultation and decide what to do. So, yeah, I did put my sign away.
3: What did the officer do then?
4: He started talking about if we thought that Syria shouldn't be attacked, then what did we think should be done in a case where a government was attacking its own people? And Janet engaged him in conversation about the general happenings that had been going on in Syria in the past 2 or 3 weeks. And I just listened to their conversation. I was surprised that the RCMP officer thought it was appropriate to engage us in a discussion about the issue, but I wasn't going to try and shut down the RCMP officer. In fact, I didn't really know he was an RCMP officer. He had just got out of a black car that was idling in front of the PMO's office. You know, it's a huge sidewalk there, and there was already a black van and then this black sedan parked up against the building right on the sidewalk, and there was space even for another 2 or 3 cars there, and people could still walk past. So he got out of this idling black car and came to talk with us, and he was just wearing a gray shirt and some black pants, and there's a little pin on his shoulder that has a maple leaf flag on it and the letters PM, and he's got no other badge or other identifying marks other than these little wires that come out of the ears of security guards, you know, gear that they wear.
3: So then your friend Colin Stewart came up to join you.
4: Right.
3: What happened then?
4: So it was kind of difficult for us to have our little conference between the three of us because the guard stayed right there with us. Colin sort of whispered that perhaps since we hadn't planned to have any kind of confrontational event happen here, that it was just as well to keep the sign in the bag and that we could, just quietly remain there. So that's what we did.
3: So now, when you got home, you wrote an email to the Ottawa Citizen. What did you have in your email?
4: I just told what had happened and asked the Citizen if they would ask their readers if they know of any requirement for a permit in any legal sense from the federal, provincial, or city regulations. And because of that contact to the Ottawa Citizen, it was their letters to the editor page where you on their website. I just sent them a message from there. One of their reporters contacted me, Hugh Adami, and he was very interested to know what had happened with this event, and also the Citizen put their people on finding out exactly what the requirements are about protests and permits.
3: And then I guess Janet, your friend Janet Harris, also contacted a city councillor and then found out more about what the permit regulations are. So what are they?
4: Well, essentially, both the city and the RCMP, which is responsible for what happens on Parliament Hill, have a permit process which they prefer people to use when they are planning to organize a large demonstration that might block traffic and where there might be a need for some kind of police attendance in the sense of protecting the people who are protesting and you know, in case there might be some kind of collateral damage. That's the way they frame it. It's essentially, we prefer people to get permits, but there's no requirement for a permit, and the main purpose is about large demonstrations that might block traffic.
3: Were you actually on the hill?
4: No, we were on the sidewalk at the corner of Wellington and Elgin. You can't even see the Peace Tower from there because there's some things blocking the way.
3: So you wouldn't actually have been within the RCMP's jurisdiction then where you were?
4: No, not at all.
3: And the sidewalk was pretty big. I guess you weren't blocking anybody.
4: No, not at all. The officer, in some of his comments, did say, and you must not impede traffic. And we smiled at him. No, not we're not doing that. We're not impeding anybody here.
3: Now, I understand that this is the first time that you've done something like this, sort of taken the initiative personally to do something like this, rather than be part of a bigger organized action, which you've also done. What is it about the plans to attack Syria that made you want to take this step?
4: Colin had circulated an email the night before to a large list of his friends, and in that message there was a link to a CBC report that said that our prime minister had been talking with the president of the United States about the possibility of attacking. And I've been deep in my own work, you know, for months and didn't realize that this had come to this kind of a head. And I just thought, now's the time to say that a military attack is not going to help. I actually went onto the prime minister's website to send him a message And when I pressed send, I got the message, server error, so email isn't going to work. So since I'm in Ottawa, I might as well make a sign and go and stand in front of his office.
3: What do you think, in retrospect, now that you've had a chance to reflect on it, about the efforts of the RCMP officer to argue with you about that?
4: Well, I certainly hope that he has learned a lesson. The Ottawa Citizens researchers have clarified the point that permits aren't required, and that that to interfere with people who are exercising their constitutional rights really isn't the role of the RCMP.
2: That was G.N. Broughton on the Red Eye podcast speaking about how the RCMP stopped her from holding a protest sign. Now, Rabble won't stop you from listening to any show on the Rabble podcast network. In fact, it is free to do so. Go to rabble.ca/podcasts. Over the last several decades, there has been a trend in government to award private control of infrastructure intended for the public good. A case in point, Regina, Saskatchewan's municipal government is trying to build a new wastewater treatment facility using what is called a public-private partnership, or a P3 agreement. This agreement would give a private company exclusive control over the city's water for a period of 30 years. Citizen advocacy group Regina Water Watch has forced a referendum on keeping the wastewater facility public, and that referendum is upcoming. Scott and I spoke with activist Jeremy Campbell about the campaign, and we start with his explanation of public-private partnerships.
5: A P3 agreement is a public-private partnership, which is where a public project is taken on by both government finances and private finances. And so how that works is, in our P3 specifically, we will have to take on a private partner for the building, financing, maintaining, and every single aspect of the building for the next 30 years in the contract. And the only incentive for us to take on the project is a $58 million grant from the federal government, in which they say that the only reason they're granting to P3s is because it is somehow more efficient. But there has been zero evidence thus far proving such.
6: And give me an overview of the concerns that the group has with this model of doing things.
5: There's just a lot of moral and scientific issues behind it. For one, if you just look at examples from around the world, specifically like in the States and in Hamilton.
6: Just quickly interrupting to note that when Campbell references Hamilton here and later in the interview, he's talking about Hamilton, Ontario.
5: And everywhere, people are moving away from private partners for their water maintenance. For example, like France, Argentina, the Suez Company, all these large companies are being kicked out because service charges do go higher with private partners, and water quality does lower. For example, if you look at Hamilton, when they took on their wastewater treatment facility with a private partner, later on, sewage started showing up in the lake, raw sewage, and the city had to take the building and its maintenance back into public hands after a long struggle. On top of environmental concerns, like dropping of service, the fact that you would have to sign a 30-year agreement with a private company is just unsustainable to us. Most companies do not last longer than 30 years, for one. And secondly, our biggest concern is the democratic principles behind it, because we lose all control over water resources in a 30-year contract. And whereas if it was kept public, we could always elect new officials to fix the problems.
6: Tell me a bit more about why, or your understanding of why it is that service charges go up and quality goes down when the management is privately done.
5: Well, you got the common sense that you need to make a profit. And it just does not make any sense, considering that all the funding for the project will come from the city and that we're supposed to expect the private partner to magically create efficiencies, whereas he still has to make a profit. So it just defies common sense, for one. But secondly, our organization takes very seriously the scientific facts in our arguments, and we've contracted an independent economist and consultants to look at the problem, and it just costs more in general because of private interest costs. When a company needs to help finance the project, they take on more debt, and that debt eventually gets laid off onto the public because we take on all expenses in the contract. So it just costs more, and it just doesn't make any sense.
6: And what about the quality side of it? Why is there an observable decrease in quality?
5: Again, just think about the common sense. If you're a water company, there's three ways you're going to make money. It's charging people more for your water, charging the city more, or it's going to be by lowering your costs of serving the water, so replace your workers or whatever it may be, lowering the service costs. And the other one is to sell off the water resources, which is another thing we're seeing in Regina. Our wastewater final product is being diverted from the natural waterways and being sold off to potash companies for something called saline mining. There's a lot of environmental concerns with the use of water being commodified, because Regina Water Watch's view is water is not a commodity. It is a natural resource and a right for all humans.
6: So tell me about the state of things back in March when the group came together. Had the city council made a final decision about this, or they just proposed it? Where were things at?
5: They'd already decided it. They had decided to do that earlier on that year. There was just a lot of people mad about it because there was nothing we could do, it seemed, and people were just set that they knew it was going to cost more. And so people were talking, hey, like, let's just create a petition. Why not, right? And the idea just started floating around more and more, and then people decided, okay, we're going to make this petition. And a key thing we had to do was, in the past history of Regina, when people made petitions, they often rejected them for little errors, flaws, and so we had to hire someone to look over the petition to make sure it was legal. And on Water Day, we created the organization dedicated to getting this petition done.
6: So tell me about the process of getting the petition signed. What did your group do to get signatures?
5: Well, there's a number of things I'd like to share with the listeners on what we did and what we did that worked and making this happen, because there is a lot of resistance from governments that are seemingly bought out. In Saskatchewan, the law is that you can't have online petitions, so all of our petitions had to be on paper. You want to create as many petitions as possible, more than you will need, and then you want to distribute them and make a network of volunteers. You want to approach people at public markets, outside retail stores, and just get people to sign and ask if they'd like to help. And if people want to help, you give them lots of petitions. And you make specific where you return them. You have a phone number of which people can call if they want to have them picked up. And you just want to make us very accessible to everybody. And you want to have the petitions floating around everywhere in the city.
6: So you would do things like go to public places and ask for signatures? Would you go door-to-door and do that kind of thing?
5: Well, we found door-to-door is a little less effective. People aren't always home and whatnot, right? But when we would stand outside retail stores, there's a consistent flow of people. Public markets, there's a consistent flow of people. The entrances of festivals and concerts and whatnot. At events, we would often bring our own kiosk with marketing banners and stuff saying Regina Water Watch, and people would come and just sign the petition. And yeah, just stay public. The signatures just came in consistently, but it was in the last week when we put funding into Facebook promotions and seriously got activists going in the last week that we saw our numbers rise from 17,000 signatures to 24,000. And the key thing is social media and having the petition accessible on there. And what you want to do if you're promoting it on Facebook is you specifically want to promote few and strong posts about why water should remain public and use lots of scientific facts to back up your statements and create a lot of discussion. The most effective way is to have people share your posts. So if you pool your money into one strong post and release that and like have a link to printing out the petition, that can effectively gain you 5,000 signatures.
6: What kinds of things did ordinary people in Regina have to say about this, both things that were supportive of you and maybe some of the more skeptical responses that you got from people?
5: For the most part, people have no idea this is going on. They're like, what? Water's being privatized? I'm like, yeah, well, they're signing a private agreement to have a company come in. People had no idea for the most part. The few people that were like, yeah, let's put P3 in here, were people who sincerely believe that this is the best thing. They believe that business does it better and they don't believe otherwise. That's fine. I respect that. The other kind of people that you would hear opposition from are just people saying, we don't want to give up that federal government money. That was the only real other argument for having a private company. And what I'm talking about is the federal government is granting infrastructure money only if we sign a P3 agreement to build our wastewater facility. That is the only real argument that the city has ever put towards following this path, which is why they have no evidence supporting any other reasons.
6: And how do you counter that when you're talking to people?
5: We just tell them the facts. We say it costs more. Because one report we did with economist Hugh McKenzie found that it would actually cost millions more just going through a P3 through interest costs, even accounting for the $58 million grant. It costs more no matter what. And the other thing is you use moral arguments, strong moral arguments, such as it's undemocratic because when you do sign a 30-year agreement with a company, you have no democratic say in what that company does, whether you want to or not.
2: That was Scott Nye from the Talking Radical Radio podcast speaking with Jeremy Campbell about the fight to keep Regina's water treatment plant completely public. You can dive into the whole interview at the RPN. That's at rabble.ca/podcasts. Over the Labor Day weekend, a new union was formed in Canada. Well, more of a super union, actually. It is named Unifor, and it is made up of the members of the Canadian Auto Workers Union and the Communications, Energy, and Paper Workers Union. Unifor is now the largest private sector union in Canada. It represents more than 20 sectors. That's over 300,000 workers. The leaders of the new union say that Unifor will do things differently. Here is inaugural Unifor president Jerry Dias making the opening statement at his first Unifor press conference.
7: Today marks a complete way that workers are going to look at their unions. Today is an opportunity for workers that do not belong to a union to take a look at what is happening today in Canada. We are forging a union today to do a variety of things. Number one, we're going to find it and we're going to make sure that we take care of our members better than we have historically. Number two, we are going to make sure that we are going to put together an organization built from coast to coast to coast that understands the political challenges that are before us. Number three, we are going to put together an organization, and we have put together an organization that is sick and tired of playing defense, that is really looking forward to start playing offense. So today is really about changing the debate and the discussions in Canada. It's about changing the discussion about workers and workers somehow having to accept less. So today really is about moving forward. Today is about challenging the status quo, and today is about making sure that the governments have a formidable foe if, in fact, they decide that they're going to take on the trade union movement. We're formed today not because we're looking to pick a fight. Matter of fact, just the opposite. We're forming this organization today hoping that government will understand that working people have a major contribution in Canada. We formed our union today expecting respect. We formed our organization today saying that government should be sitting down with us and talking about the roles of unions and what we have to offer as it relates to the workers of Canada. But we're also forming a union today that says if people will not listen, and people will, then governments will disrespect. And if governments continue to track the trade union movement, then we will have a response. So today is about building. Today is about building critical mass in our organization. Today is about making sure that our members are that much more secure than they were yesterday.
2: That was Jerry Dias, the president of the new union Unifor. 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

0: That was a clip from a 2013 episode of Rabble Radio called The Dissenters. To listen to the full original program, visit the link in the show notes of this episode. And now, this is our In Case You Missed It segment, where we review the top stories from this week on Rabble.ca. Let's jump right in. This week's In Case You Missed It is presented by Rabble's Hannah Bowell.
1: Starting this week in national politics, ahead of building a $13 billion data center in collaboration with Meta Platforms Incorporated, the United Conservative Party has begun pushing pro-AI propaganda on the Government of Alberta website. This subsection of the site refers to data centers with the much more glamorous title of digital refineries, uses the same vague talking points and descriptions as the Meta spokesperson who announced the project on July 4th, and completely ignores addressing any regulatory concerns. Ledger polling firm recently ran an online survey of 1,000 Albertans, finding that resident support for the project went up about 13% following exposure to the province's talking points. Though, as arguments opposing the data centers gain more traction, it is likely this pendulum will soon swing back the other way. As trillions of dollars are being funneled into AI infrastructure, the question of whether or not this investment is justified still remains. Nobel Prize-winning economist Paul Krugman wrote in his Substack that AI spending is only justifiable if it is able to provide the economic payoff as promised, and first movers reap a majority of these profits before second movers become worthy competitors. Hopefully, what he describes as, quote, the triumph of hype over experience, end quote, is coming to an end, allowing generative AI to go the way of Bitcoin and NFTs and fade out of use. In technology news, Leah Lagridel breaks down generative AI's energy use and environmental impact. Generative AI is the specific category of AI causing concern, where a user inputs a prompt and then the AI produces written, visual, or audio content. Generative AI causes greater environmental harm than standard AI systems in a variety of ways. Microchips demanding rare mineral resources at a rate that could deplete the supply by 2030. Graphics processing units, also known as GPUs, used to train generative AI models, use enough energy to power hundreds of homes for a year, and the sneaky implementation of generative AI into social media and web browsers makes usage of these technologies nearly unavoidable. The ethics of generative AI is another cause for concern. The use of generative AI to produce violent or sexual visual content of real people, including children, is becoming an increasingly crucial talking point as people continue to use generative AI tools for fun without considering the consequences of feeding personal data into these systems. While it may be true that individuals will never contribute the same amount of environmental damage as billionaires or corporations, choosing to use these tools responsibly can help to avoid needless environmental harm. As Lagridel writes, there is power in choosing to opt out of something that does more harm than good to both people and the planet. Also in national politics, Prime Minister Mark Carney's excessive military spending is sacrificing quality of life for Canadians. Without assessing our military needs, over $100 billion have been spent on submarines and fighter jets. Without consulting the public, he's introduced a plan to triple our military spending with an extra $150 billion allocated annually to the military by 2035. This plan was never mentioned prior to the April 2025 election. Canada actually ranked 6th among NATO countries in terms of dollars spent on the military before the funding increase. In falling victim to the military-industrial complex, social spending suffers the most, being treated as a luxury rather than an essential piece of Canadian quality of life. As the late US President Dwight Eisenhower said, quote, every gun that is made, every warship launched, every rocket fire signifies, in the final sense, a theft from those who hunger and are not fed, end quote. Finally, in environmental news, despite a renewable energy revolution helping to slow the climate crisis, reducing pollution and creating jobs, people in power are refusing to be a part of it. Communities across the world are facing the consequences of the climate crisis, from wildfires to extreme droughts to devastating storms. The past 11 years have been the warmest on record, possibly the warmest the planet has ever been in 125,000 years. And climate change has been advancing faster than scientists initially predicted. It's well known that the climate crisis is fueled by burning fossil fuels and destroying carbon sinks such as forests and wetlands, yet our government continues funding these projects. even doubling down. In the case of Alberta's fossil fuel development, we continue to put life on our planet in jeopardy and miss out on economic opportunities due to our prioritization of short-term profit. More effective solutions exist, and it's about time we use them. As always, you can read the full versions of all of the stories talked about today on Rabble.
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7: Welcome to Electronic Intifada Radio. I'm Nora Barrows-Friedman. On this episode, does Israel really have a right to exist? International human rights law expert Craig Mokhiber says it doesn't.
8: It certainly has no right to exist as an apartheid state, as a so-called Jewish state, an ethno-nationalist state. That is in violation of the highest norms of international law.
7: On the Electronic Intifada newscast, Israel bombs the gates of a hospital in Deir al-Balah.
9: This has been one of the bloodiest days here in central and northern Gaza. The Israeli military has been raising up and scaling up the scale of attack.
7: Journalist Rokhaya Shamsuddin reports from Lebanon.
10: The occupation's ongoing incursions are actively driving the region toward renewed confrontation.
7: And on the resistance report, John Elmer reports on concerns about the U.S. resuming major combat operations against Iran.
11: Intensifying the war could dangerously drain the Pentagon's already diminished stockpile of Patriot and THAAD anti-missile interceptors.

0: This is Electronic Intifada Radio. I'm Nora Barrows-Friedman. This episode highlights the news, interviews, and reports from our live stream broadcast on July 30th, 2026. Later in the show, we speak with former UN human rights official and lawyer Craig McIver. He looks at the International Criminal Court's dismissal of Chief Prosecutor Karim Khan and explains why any state, let alone Israel, has no inherent legal right to exist. But first, here's a brief summary of some of the latest developments this week in Palestine. This is the Electronic Intifada Newscast. I'm Nora Barrows-Friedman, Associate Editor at the Electronic Intifada. It's day 1028 of Israel's genocide in Gaza. Israel is escalating its attacks on Palestinians as the so-called Yellow Line pushes west, expanding the death zone in Gaza, and as Israeli lynch mobs and soldiers enact pogroms in the West Bank with absolute impunity. Israeli warplanes struck a tent sheltering displaced people in the Mawasi area of Khan Yunus earlier in the morning on Thursday, according to local reports. Two Palestinians, one of them a child, and several wounded individuals arrived at Al-Aqsa Martyrs Hospital, medical sources told the Wafa news agency. In a separate strike, Israel killed a child and wounded several others in an attack on a residential apartment in central Gaza. The victims were also transferred to Al-Aqsa Martyrs Hospital in Deir al-Balah. Sources said that six Palestinians were wounded, one critically, when Israeli warplanes targeted an apartment building near Al-Mamouniya School in the Rimal neighborhood west of Gaza City. On Wednesday evening in Gaza, Israel killed two Palestinians in separate drone strikes, according to the local Wafa news agency. An Israeli drone targeted an intersection in the Rimal neighborhood of Gaza City, killing one and injuring several others, and medical sources at Nasser Medical Complex in Khan Yunus confirmed that one person was killed and others were injured in an Israeli drone strike in the Mawasi area. Israel also carried out a strike on the Shati, or beach, refugee camp west of Gaza City, destroying residential buildings. The Cradle posted a video of an enormous explosion on a family's home. At least one Palestinian was killed and 22 were wounded in an Israeli attack on a phone charging point in the middle of the Balata market in the Nuseirat refugee camp in central Gaza on Tuesday. Also, Israeli soldiers shot a man in the back in the northern city of Beit Lahia in an area close to the so-called Yellow Line. Reporter Mahmoud Sobeh filmed paramedics attending to the victim and loading him into the ambulance. The Anadolu news agency reported that Israeli military vehicles opened fire on a camp for displaced people east of Deir al-Balah in central Gaza, injuring three Palestinians, and five were injured by Israeli military gunfire targeting a separate displacement camp west of Khan Yunus. Also on Tuesday, Israel targeted the Dar al-Mukattakin Mosque in Gaza City. A correspondent for Anadolu reported that Israeli fighter jets struck the mosque, which is located near the YMCA in central Gaza City, completely destroying the building. The strike also destroyed tents housing displaced families and caused extensive damage to nearby homes and civilian property. According to Anadolu, hundreds of Palestinians were left without shelter following the attack amid widespread destruction in the area. Gaza's Ministry of Endowments stated that almost all of Gaza's 1,275 mosques have been either completely destroyed or damaged in the last nearly 3 years of Israel's genocide. On Monday, Israel killed a Palestinian in a drone strike near the Hira Mosque in the northern city of Jabalia, and another person identified as Mohammed Islim was killed south of Deir al-Balah in central Gaza in a separate strike. Israel assassinated high-ranking civil police and security personnel over the weekend. On Sunday, in a so-called double-tap airstrike, Israel targeted the director of the Internal Security Service in Gaza's central governorate, 44-year-old Colonel Wael Musa al-Ladawi, along with Major Ramez Taufik Abu Zurek, 49, while they were driving in a car in Deir al-Balah. This came just a day after Israel assassinated the police chief in the North Gaza governorate. 54-year-old Brigadier General Abdel Nasser Mohammed al-Muqaddama was killed in a targeted airstrike in Gaza City on Saturday. Gaza's interior ministry said that these assassinations represent, quote, a deliberate continuation by the occupation to target key components of police operations with the aim of spreading chaos in the Gaza Strip. Since the so-called ceasefire agreement came into effect in October 2025, 55 police commanders, officers, and personnel have been killed in direct attacks by the Israeli occupation army, targeting police headquarters, patrols, vehicles, and personnel. Also on Saturday, local reports said an Israeli attack in the Zeytun neighborhood of Gaza City killed a man, Suhail Haji, and two Palestinians, Amr Manar Abu Al-Rish and Najla Al-Sharif, were killed in an Israeli drone strike on the roof of a house in Khan Yunus. One Palestinian was killed and others were wounded in an Israeli drone attack on a tent for displaced persons in the Mawasi area of Khan Yunus. Reports of Israeli shelling and shooting resulting in injuries in areas in and around the Nuseirat refugee camp were also recorded by local media on Saturday. The Israeli army used drones to bomb an area just outside the gates of Al-Aqsa Martyrs Hospital in Deir al-Balah. Closed-circuit TV footage shows the moment when a nearby journalist's tent was rocked by the explosion. Al Jazeera's Tarek Abu Azoum was there and described the scene.
1: Israeli military struck a target nearby Al-Aqsa Hospital. We were in journalist tents, and it seems that there is another explosion now. The Israeli military struck the gate of Al-Aqsa Hospital right now. We are trying to bridge closer to see what is happening there. It's the gate of Al-Aqsa Hospital that has been struck at the moment. People are really wounded now. This is an elderly man who has been injured. And here we can see that a group of civilians have been hit in this small shop here. Drones are still hovering at the sky, over the sky right now. And on the ground, we can see that a group of Palestinians have been wounded. And now they are waiting to be evacuated by civilians to Al-Aqsa Hospital. This has been one of the bloodiest days here in central and northern Gaza. The Israeli military has been raising up and scaling up the scale of attack, and civilians are trying to evacuate the casualties from this side. This is the gate of Al-Aqsa Hospital, and here these are shops where people usually buy their needs and journalists gather. So it's another chapter of agony, misery, and relentless attacks as ambulances and casualties are now evacuated to inside the hospital here. It's very chaotic at the moment as the Israeli military is still scaling up the attacks with no sort of respite across the territory.
0: That was reporter Tarek Abu Azoum in Deir al-Balah on Saturday. Israel is continuing to expand its extermination zone in Gaza, as reporters and field researchers documented the so-called yellow line moving further westward yet again this week. The United Nations Humanitarian Office stated on Tuesday that its partners received reports of more than a dozen families who were newly displaced in eastern Gaza City. Palestinians in Deir al-Balah, Khan Yunus, and the Gaza City neighborhoods of Zeytun, Tufah, and Shujaiya, as well as northern Rafah, told Reuters that Israeli forces have advanced the yellow block markers during the past 10 days, triggering new waves of forced displacement. At least seven people interviewed by Reuters said residents in some affected areas, quote, received warnings via text messages or drone-mounted loudspeakers before leaving once again. Turning to the occupied West Bank, four Palestinians were killed on Friday, July 24th, in a rampage by Jewish Israeli settlers and soldiers in the village of Tel, near Nablus, in the north. Dozens of Israeli settlers from the nearby colony of Havat Gilad carried out a pogrom in the village, trying to break into homes and opening live fire on Palestinians who amassed to defend themselves and their properties from the invading lynch mob. A joint statement by Palestinian human rights groups says that as villagers rushed to assist in the defense of their community, quote, an armed settler wearing military apparel opened live fire on civilians, injuring several. Incensed by the attack, a villager confronted the armed settler and disarmed him. A subsequent exchange of gunfire resulted in the deaths of a soldier and an officer from the occupation forces, both residents of nearby settlement outposts. The exact source of the gunfire remains unverified, and no presence of Palestinian firearms was reported or proven in the area. The resident of the village who disarmed the settler and was shot dead was later identified as Farouk Ramadan. Uniformed Israeli soldiers then arrived at the scene, the joint statement adds, and immediately opened live fire directly at Palestinians. As a result, four Palestinian residents of the village of Tel were killed, and four others sustained live ammunition injuries. The injured were subsequently evacuated to local hospitals for medical treatment. Israeli forces later that afternoon infiltrated the city of Nablus, raiding the hospital where Palestinians injured in the settler attack were receiving treatment, and arrested them in the emergency department. The Palestinian rights groups add that later that night, Israeli forces again raided the village, arrested approximately 30 residents, and raided the home of Farouk Ramadan, who had been killed earlier that day, in preparation for its punitive demolition. Dropsite News reports that, quote, armed settlers accompanied by the Israeli military established a new illegal outpost on the site of the attack, installing caravans after uprooting hundreds of Palestinian-owned olive trees in the area. It is one of at least six new colonial outposts reported on occupied Palestinian land as Israeli settlers take advantage of the mass crackdown they incited, in addition to the expansion of existing outposts over the past few days alone with the support of the Israeli army, Dropsite added. Other outposts established by Israeli settlers over the weekend in Palestinian villages include those in Safa and Sinjil in the Ramallah Governorate, in Deir Istia and Deir Balut in the Salfit Governorate, and Asira al-Shamalia in the Nablus Governorate. Multiple other outposts are being expanded, Dropsite reports. Following the pogrom in Tel, Israeli settlers engaged in other attacks in nearby Palestinian villages and set fire to homes and cars. The Palestinian rights groups said in their joint statement that on Friday evening, heavily armed settler militias under the direct protection of the occupation army launched coordinated attacks against the villages of Sara, Urif, Jit, and Faraata. Settlers set fire to homes, vehicles, and agricultural fields and severely assaulted local residents, inflicting serious injuries. Simultaneously, they continued an unprecedented campaign of violence and intimidation against the town of Beit Furik. Settlers also set fire to a mosque in the village of Kur on Sunday, spray painting its walls with racist graffiti and damaging the interior of the building before local residents managed to extinguish the fire. Another mosque, which was under construction in the village of Kusra, was attacked by settlers also on Sunday. The Israeli mob burned wooden materials and construction equipment at the site, local reports say. Following the settler pogrom in Tel, Israeli soldiers attacked journalists with tear gas while they were working in the village and covering the developing story. Israeli forces also imposed collective punishment measures on Palestinians across the West Bank, including closing major checkpoints and the entrances of towns and villages. The Israeli army closed a checkpoint south of Nablus, preventing an ambulance from passing through, which was carrying a pregnant woman in emergency condition. The Anadolu news agency says that the ambulance crew was held for more than 30 minutes while the woman, who was 6 months pregnant and suffering from severe bleeding, was forced to undergo a search despite her critical condition. The ambulance officer said that Israeli soldiers ordered the crew to switch off the ambulance's engine, causing its onboard medical support equipment to stop operating. The ambulance was eventually allowed to continue to the hospital, where doctors managed to save the woman's life but were unable to save her fetus. In the Jordan Valley village of Ain al-Helwe on Tuesday, July 28th, the Israeli Civil Administration, backed by occupation forces and settlers, carried out demolitions of homes belonging to the Daragma family in violation of a Supreme Court injunction order, according to the Jordan Valley Activist Collective. In a video posted by the activists, Israeli bulldozers are seen tearing down structures and destroying property while Israeli soldiers look on. This past week, Israeli forces ordered the demolition of at least 10 Palestinian homes in the town of Beit Dajan, east of Nablus. The Wafa news agency reported that the demolition orders are targeting homes and agricultural structures in the central and eastern part of the town, including a poultry facility. And that's it for the news roundup. As always, go to electronicintifada.net for much more, especially to read our new features by our brave writers in Gaza.

0: And now we go to Lebanon, where Israeli attacks continue in the south. This reality on the ground clashes with the Lebanese state's PR campaign. Our contributor Rokaya Shamsuddin filed this report.
1: This is Rokaya Shamsuddin reporting for the Electronic Intifada. The so-called ceasefire framework backed by the United States in southern Lebanon has been thoroughly exposed as a hollow diplomatic fiction, collapsing entirely under the weight of relentless Israeli violations as Israel continues its relentless campaign of destruction. That reality was driven home recently when an explosive-laden drone, in an operation attributed by the Israeli military to Hezbollah, directly targeted and struck an Israeli D-9 armored engineering bulldozer. The heavy machinery was actively operating along a self-declared military zone on the Alit Tahr Ridge. According to the occupation's military, the overnight precision strike set the heavy engineering vehicle ablaze and caused significant material damage. As of publication, Hezbollah has not confirmed or denied that they took part in any resistance operations. While Israeli occupation forces routinely violate every principle of sovereignty by maintaining a permanent military footprint and carrying out daily attacks inside southern Lebanese territory, Israeli officials have labeled the drone strike a so-called blatant violation of the ceasefire, invoking pretexts of underground infrastructure and mobilizing forces around the Alit Tahr Ridge. Occupation authorities immediately began weighing a wide-scale military retaliation. This escalation is part of a broader, ongoing campaign of violence targeting southern Lebanon. Israeli occupation forces have launched intense and concentrated artillery shelling against Samati al-Fawa, firing from occupation positions near Kfar Kila. Then there is heavy artillery and explosive demolitions, which have targeted residential neighborhoods and outskirts in places like Markaba and the Marjayun district, which have sparked fires and reduced homes to rubble. Meanwhile, other attacks and provocations have continued to plague towns across the south, including sound bombs dropped over Mansour and Sur, alongside unceasing reconnaissance flights over Beirut and its southern suburb. The flashpoint on the Alit Tahr Hills and the relentless shelling of towns from Kfar Kila to Markaba underscores a stark reality here on the ground, revealing that Israel refuses to halt its aggression or withdraw from Lebanese territory. As southern Lebanese communities face persistent bombardment and encroachments into their land, the latest developments demonstrate that the occupation's ongoing incursions are actively driving the region toward renewed confrontation.
0: That was the Electronic Intifada's contributor, Rokaya Shamsuddin. You're listening to Electronic Intifada Radio with me, Nora Barrows-Friedman. Coming up, international legal expert Craig Mokyber says the statement that Israel has a right to exist has always been nonsense. But before we get to that, after a pause in fighting, combat operations continue between the U.S. and Iran. This week on the Resistance Report, John Elmer questions the Americans' ability to carry out this war.
2: This is the Resistance Report on day 1028 of Israel's genocide in Gaza, day 153 of the U.S.'s illegal aggression against Iran. And things are, as always, moving quickly. This war was started with the supreme international crime of aggression by the Israelis and the Americans that launched the war on February 28th. More than 10,000 U.S. airstrikes on Iran, a comparable number of missiles and drones launched from Iran towards a couple dozen U.S. bases across the region. The real point, actually, this week was that for 5 days, there was an undeclared pause in fighting. The U.S. stopped after 13 straight nights in the middle of July till this week, 13 straight nights of attacks that were responded to by the Iranians. And then after the final response to the final U.S. attack, and then there was a pause, in effect, an undeclared ceasefire. U.S. strikes resumed and Iranian missile attacks have resumed as well. And we'll get into some of those as we move forward. Now, let's take a look at this missile stockpiles, because I'll just say it straight up from the New York Times. We don't quote from the New York Times very often, but they put it pretty concisely here when they said, Trump has set aside, at least for now, plans to sharply escalate American military assault against Iran, with particular concern that intensifying the war could dangerously drain the Pentagon's already diminished stockpile of Patriot and THAAD anti-missile interceptors. Across the Middle East, General Dan Kane, the chairman of the Joint Chiefs of Staff, has cautioned privately that resuming major combat operations against Iran was doable, but that it would dangerously deplete interceptors available to the United States military's Central Command, which is responsible for operations all over the Middle East. The SM-3 and the SM-6, those are interceptor missiles that are on Navy ships on the Aegis program, and the Navy ships are far too far away from the battle to actually impact it with their interceptors. They're too far away. They're too far offshore. They were too far offshore in the Mediterranean, worried about Hezbollah attacks. They're too far out into the Arabian Sea because of IRGC attacks. So those are really off the table. We saw those SM-3s and SM-6s being used in the Yemen war with the U.S. when the Yemenis were firing constantly on American aircraft carriers and destroyers. The THAAD, the Terminal High Altitude Area Defense, which is their most significant air defense system, $15.5 million per interceptor. Less than 100 interceptors can be made in a year. The production line for these is 4 and 5 years out from an order. Orders that are already in the production line are 1 to 3 years away. So this is just really limits, absolutely and completely limits, the Americans' ability to carry out this war. And that's why you see the stops and starts, the threats, the breaks, the pauses, because the U.S. cannot continue this. Just in the first 39 days of actual combat from February to April, the amount of●

in many cases, hundreds of millions of dollars per radar that are knocked out have created large gaps in this system. So it's not just the missile interceptors, but it's as this war goes on, as the U.S. bases are degraded, as Iran targets the radar installations in particular, these missiles become less effective. And when they're less effective, they fire more of them to make up for the gaps in the radar. And so this is really a situation that the Americans can't get themselves out of. The Strait of Hormuz was open the day before the United States launched their act of aggression during negotiations, massacring people who were part of the negotiations in a secret strike, the ultimate act of aggression. This doesn't have an end where the U.S. wins this war. And for Iran, it's existential. They cannot lose this war. So they are exerting control in the Strait of Hormuz, a massive choke point for the global economy. And there's no signs of that changing anytime soon. We are going to show you a few Iranian missile operations. So that is an IMAD liquid fuel ballistic missile traveling at 8,600 miles per hour. As Trump pointed out, he seemed really impressed by that. He said that they intercepted everything fired at Jordan. Just as he came on air, satellite footage emerged of what appears to be multiple F-35s struck on the apron at Muwaffaq al-Salti Air Base in Jordan. The IMAD has a maneuverable re-entry vehicle. It is very difficult to intercept. It is why they fire multiple at each one and has a 750-kilogram warhead, which means that when it strikes, it does very considerable damage. It's not just the IRGC that's fighting. It's also the Iranian armed forces themselves, the Iranian army, the Artesh, an operation on Camp Boring, Camp Doha and Camp Arifjan in Kuwait, launching their Arash 2 long-range drones there, effectively a cross between a drone and a cruise missile that were designed specifically for targeting Israel. And they have announced 25 phases, so 27 phases for the IRGC and 25 for the army. That's how they are doing their counting. And again, a phase for the army, it's not a single launch. It's that whole series of launches. And a wave for the IRGC is not a single barrage. Sometimes a wave can last many hours and include many dozens of munitions fired at various targets. But that is how they are classifying their operations so far. And let's take a look at some battle damage assessment, because we're really starting to get these put together. The Kuwaiti air base of Ali al-Salem, containerized base housing, significant damage into these containerized housing units. The U.S. did update their casualty database to over 200 just in the July exchanges of fire. That is on top of the more than 450 from the first stage of the war, the first 39 days from February till April. The IRGC said, continuing the Dark Knight campaign against U.S. air defense systems and radars in the region, they struck and destroyed one early warning radar, one missile defense radar system, and one FPS-117 radar, and one Patriot air defense missile system, and a satellite communication system related to the U.S. military air defense, all located at Ahmed al-Jaber base in Kuwait. So those FPS-117 radars, part of the U.S. missile defense program that is literally a $750 billion plus program that is being deployed in the Middle East right now and failing, is a process that began in the Cold War. And these were early warning radar stations that were set up in many cases in Canada to track Soviet launches. The U.S. relationship with Bahrain here being targeted, Amazon data centers being targeted in Bahrain. Two of them were targeted. Bloomberg verified this, that satellite imagery shows two damaged Amazon.com Inc. data centers in Bahrain, supporting Iran's claims last week that they actually did this. The significant damage to the two data centers in the towns of Zalak and Ashkar, alleging that they were targeted because of Amazon's support for U.S. military operations. ACLED, the Armed Conflict Location and Event Data Organization, reported on July 24th, Iranian forces fired projectiles and hit Amazon's data center in Zalak,
Following an earlier attack on 22 July, the Bahrain telecommunications company RJR Data Center in Asgar, which hosts AWS cloud infrastructure,

0: structure was struck on the 18th and the 21st. So repeated strikes on this cloud and Amazon data center infrastructure being targeted. So that is the battle damage from Iran this week. And again, we had 5 of the days this week. There was no exchanges of fire. So I expect next week we'll have much more on Iran. So this has been the Resistance Report on day 1028 of Israel's genocide in Gaza, day 153 of the Iran war.
1: That was the Electronic Intifada's contributing editor, John Elmer. This is Electronic Intifada Radio. I'm Nora Barrows-Friedman. Before we hear from our next guest, the Electronic Intifada's Ali Abonima brings us up to speed on recent developments with the International Criminal Court.
2: Last week, the 125-member assembly of states parties to the International Criminal Court voted to dismiss the court's chief prosecutor, Karim Khan, following disciplinary proceedings over allegations of sexual misconduct. 82 member states voted in a secret ballot to remove him from office. The vote came even though a panel of 3 senior judges appointed by the ICC's governing body concluded in March that the UN investigation did not establish misconduct or a breach of duty under the applicable rules. Israeli Prime Minister Benjamin Netanyahu, who is indicted for war crimes and crimes against humanity in Gaza by the ICC, and his supporters are celebrating. None of this happened in a political vacuum. Khan applied for arrest warrants against Netanyahu and then Defense Minister Yoav Gallant in May 2024. The court issued the warrant 6 months later for those crimes in Gaza. The United States and Israel responded with threats, sanctions, and a sustained campaign to cripple the court and intimidate anyone cooperating with it, including by sanctioning court judges and officials and human rights organizations that work with the court. Earlier this month, U.S. Secretary of State Marco Rubio announced what he called a sweeping campaign to dismantle the ICC, including more sanctions, travel bans, and pressure on countries receiving U.S. aid to reject the court's authority. Rubio later promised that Washington would dismantle the ICC brick by brick if necessary. And this week, Middle East Eye reported on recordings from October 2024 of telephone calls in which Netanyahu and the late U.S. Senator Lindsey Graham discussed using the misconduct allegations against Khan to delay the arrest warrants. Graham then helped recruit Democratic Senators Ben Cardin and Richard Blumenthal to a bipartisan letter demanding an investigation of Khan. Our guest today, Craig Mukhaibar, has warned people not to allow Western governments to rewrite this history. As Craig put it, whatever one thinks of Khan, the same states that refused to execute the arrest warrants against Netanyahu and Gallant mobilized their diplomatic and political power to remove the prosecutor who requested them. Craig Mukhaibar is an international human rights lawyer with more than 3 decades of experience. He served as director of the New York office of the UN High Commissioner for Human Rights until he resigned in October 2023 over the world body's failure to act against Israel's genocide in Gaza. Craig has also just published an important new article rejecting one of the central dogmas of Western support for Zionism, the claim that Israel has a right to exist. We're pleased to welcome Craig Mukhaibar back to the Electronic Intifada.
3: Hi, Ali. Hi, Nora. Good to be back with you.
4: So good to have you back. Thanks, Craig.
2: Craig, let's begin with the dismissal of Karim Khan, the ICC prosecutor. Allegations of sexual abuse or workplace misconduct should always be taken seriously, whoever the accused is. But in this case, a panel of 3 senior judges concluded that the UN investigation did not establish misconduct or a breach of duty under the applicable rules. But the Assembly of States parties then reached the opposite conclusion and removed Khan in a secret ballot. Help us understand what happened.
3: None of us knows what happened behind closed doors between Karim Khan and his staff. None of us and no one else besides the two of them. And I know that those disparities of power are fertile ground for abuse of all kinds. And you're right that that's not something ever to be taken lightly. But the irony here is that this is an institution which is supposed to be dedicated to the rule of law, including due process, respect for judicial decisions and so on. And yet that's not what happened in this case. You had over longer than a year, a series of investigations that resulted first in an internal investigation that could not proceed because there was no complaint from the complainant. This was originally brought by a third party. You then had a factual investigation by the Office of Internal Oversight of the UN that collected all of the testimony and data that it could collect that did not arrive at any conclusions and did not certify any guilt on any part, but just sort of set out the case. And then you had a panel of independent judges appointed by the Bureau of the ICC itself that, as you say, returned a finding that Karim Khan, you know, under their standard, could not be found to have been responsible for misconduct of any kind, by the way. But the Bureau, which is a political body, to be clear, the court is, in the first instance, a body of member states. The Bureau and the Assembly of States parties are political bodies made up of countries, not of judges, not of independent experts, but of politicians, of diplomats, right? That body decided to effectively overturn the decision of the judges, the panel of judges, and to call for the punishment of Karim Khan despite the finding of those judges, and then later to present that case with intensive lobbying to the full Assembly of States parties, but then agreed with them and took the same decision. So a couple of things here that are very disturbing. One is all of this is happening in the context of a brutal campaign by the United States and Israel, by their intelligence agencies, by their politicians, by their proxy groups, to destroy Karim Khan, the ICC judges, and the institution of the ICC itself. Marco Rubio has now announced publicly that they are now shifting into high gear for the purpose of dismantling the International Criminal Court. All of this being done because the court had the audacity to issue warrants for arrest for Benjamin Netanyahu and Yoav Gallant for crimes against humanity in the context of the ongoing genocide in Palestine. ICC member states, from the West in particular, have throughout this period, before the indictments, the arrest warrants were issued, pressured the court not to do so. Since those warrants have been issued, they have been actively working to punish the court and the prosecutor for having done so. And none of them have done anything concrete to meet their legal obligations to execute the warrants against Netanyahu and Gallant. And when you see the absolute absence of energy and investment on the part of the ICC member states that voted to punish Khan, the absence of any energy put into holding Netanyahu and Gallant accountable and executing the warrants, and by the way, many of them having been complicit in the crimes being perpetrated by the Israelis, and then the intense diplomatic effort to quickly punish Khan in a case where a judicial panel had cleared him, then you have to say that there's something terribly irregular that is happening here. And I think most watchers of the court have recognized this. The debate is between those who see this as entirely irregular and therefore a part of this broader campaign to discredit and ultimately destroy the courts, and those who say, yeah, this is all terrible, but Khan is not a credible prosecutor anymore, so he should be shoved aside. Now, the problem here with that second view is that I don't see any possibility in hell, which is where we are these days, of the states' parties of the Rome Statute of the International Criminal Court of allowing a new prosecutor to be appointed who would have any chance at all of actively seeking to hold the Israeli regime and its perpetrators accountable. It took Karim Khan a very long time to act on this file. He only did so because of public attention and public pressure, where you had a live stream genocide going on, and he finally then found the courage after a series of steps to insulate himself. He had fought by bringing in external legal experts to first do a report and so on, by including some Palestinian indictees as well. He did everything he can to try to insulate himself. It didn't work because he had been warned not to take this action, and he took it. In the meantime, you have unlawful U.S. sanctions on the prosecutor, on the judges of the ICC, on non-governmental organizations cooperating with the ICC, including the most prominent Palestinian human rights organizations like Al-Haq and Al-Mazan and the Palestinian Center for Human Rights, all of them suffering under unlawful U.S. sanctions imposed on them in order to defend Israeli impunity. And now Marco Rubio announcing that he intends to ratchet up the attack on the court until it is dismantled. And we've seen in recent days countries that are states parties to the Rome Statute that are under the thumb of the U.S., countries like Venezuela and Chad so far, announcing that after conversations with the U.S. State Department, they're withdrawing from the court. Another front in the effort of the State Department to dismantle the court on Israel's behalf. I don't know what happened between Karim Khan and the person who has brought allegations against him. Nobody else does, not the Bureau, not the Assembly of States parties, not those attacking Khan. But I know that there was a judicial process and an investigatory process that did not hold Khan accountable, and it then shifted into a political process spearheaded by Western allies of the United States and Israel in order to remove him in the context of a broader assault on the court. And I think that's something that should disturb all of us, alongside our concern about potential sexual abuse and exploitation. And by the way, as I've said in one of my posts recently, those who claim to be concerned about allegations of sexual abuse don't seem concerned about the fact that there is daily gross, widespread sexual abuse taking place, as we speak, of Palestinian prisoners at the hands of the Israeli regime. The hypocrisy is too thick to bear.
2: Your latest article for Mondo Weiss headlined, "No, Israel does not have a right to exist, quite the contrary, actually." The demand that Palestinians and their supporters affirm Israel's so-called right to exist has become a compulsory ritual in Western politics. Germany has even moved toward criminalizing denial of that supposed right. But as you point out, no one is constantly ordered to affirm the right of Italy, Canada, or Germany to exist. Why has this exceptional claim become such a powerful political litmus test? And what does international law actually say about the right of a country to exist?
3: Well, no country has a right to exist. This is something that was entirely made up, sui generis in the case of Israel, by those who were insecure about the, at best, shaky legal standing of the state of Israel to exist at all. You mentioned Germany. In Germany, where they're now passing this legislation that denying Israel's right to exist can land you in prison, literally, for stating something, by the way, that is both true as a matter of fact and something that is also true as a matter of law, that Israel does not have a right to exist. So they are compelling false speech on behalf of this oppressive foreign regime. So, you know, Germany takes it really to an extreme. And, you know, not only are they passing that law, but currently already in German law, if you want to acquire German citizenship, you have to pledge that Israel has a right to exist. You do not have to pledge that Germany has a right to exist to get German citizenship, but you have to pledge that Israel does. And the reason that this is done, including by Zionist media corporations in the West, by pro-Israel politicians in the West, by all of these other actors, is a kind of legal insecurity, which is at the very heart of the Israeli project, the Zionist project in Western Asia. It has no right to exist. Now, it's true that no country has a right to exist. It's true that I've said when I joined the UN, there are a lot of countries that existed that did not exist when I left. And there were a lot of countries that did not exist when I joined that later came to exist. So it's just, as a matter of fact, no country has the right to exist. But when you look at the Israeli case and you look at the foundations of the state and its conduct, you find that if you were to identify one of the 195 or so UN member states, countries in the world, there is no country in the world that has less of a right to exist, even a claim to statehood, than does the state of Israel, as a matter not just of morality, but as a matter of international law. And so I think, you know, when you say why, you know, the regime and its proxies are so deeply insecure about the legitimacy of the state of Israel, first, because of the way that it was founded, secondly, because of its current standing vis-a-vis borders and other issues, and thirdly, the lawless and bloody history, the extreme
5: conduct of this so-called state over decades, because of that insecurity, they feel they need to enforce a fictional orthodoxy, that everybody has to say something that is obviously not true in law and not true in fact.
4: In terms of saying that Israel has no abstract right to exist, you argue in your piece that because violations of Palestinian self-determination and other fundamental rules of international law are integral to Israel's creation and maintenance as a Zionist colonial project, other countries have duties of non-recognition, an obligation of non-assistance, and ultimately dismantlement of the regime. Can you talk a little bit more about that?
5: Well, that's right, because, you know, I mean, there's a whole series of cases and findings in international law that go back to the beginning of the UN and beyond that say, look, all countries violate international law. And the fact that you violate international law, even committing war crimes, crimes against humanity and so on, that does not erase your sovereignty or your sovereign equality. But what international law has found, and this is really mostly in connection with the South African regime in Namibia, the racist regime in Rhodesia that later became Zimbabwe, the work of the International Law Commission that adopted articles on responsibility of states for internationally wrongful acts, it's codified all of this, and it says, yeah, states can violate international law and still be states. But that is not the case if those violations were the very basis, were integral to the foundation of the state. And international law says that no state should recognize as lawful a situation created by a so-called serious breach or render any aid to maintaining that situation. And here what they're talking about is, if your state was founded through violations of jus cogens and erga omnes norms, you've heard me say that before, but these are the highest rules of international law. These are laws that there's no derogation allowed from. These are laws that apply to every state in all circumstances, right? If it was those kinds of violations, like the denial of self-determination, like genocide and aggression and those sort of things. So if you turn your guns on the local population, take the land from them and establish a state on their ashes, those violations of jus cogens and erga omnes norms, that's integral. There is no establishment of the state of Israel without that. And that means that every other country in the world, 194 other countries, they are obliged under international law not to recognize Israel as a state because of the nature of that. And then you add to that what has happened since that moment, the gross violations of human rights, the serious breaches of international humanitarian law, the violations of the prohibition of the acquisition of territory by force, the prohibition of the denial of self-determination, the prohibition of aggression, the prohibition of genocide. Whatever rights Israel may claim, it can no longer claim those rights in the context of that history. So no country has a right to exist as a matter of law. No country has a right to exist as a matter of fact. That's why countries come and go. But Israel is a particular case that you can make a very strong legal argument has no right to function as a state, and that every other state is obliged to not recognize its status as a state. So why do they insist on this when it's so obviously not true? It is that insecurity about the standing of the state. States have certain rights. They have the right to sovereign equality, for example, right? They have the right to territorial integrity. They have the right to self-defense under the UN Charter. But even those rights that are normally afforded to states, those are rights that Israel cannot claim. As we've seen in the International Court of Justice, Israel's tried to claim rights to self-defense. In occupied Palestine, the International Court of Justice has said, you have no right to self-defense there. Your remedy, if you're being attacked there, is to get out. You know, you can't break into somebody's home, and if they hit you back, then claim self-defense. So they don't have that claim that all other states have a right to. One of the fundamental requirements of the recognition of a state is defined borders. Now, you can have a state that has some border disputes here and there, but there's no other situation but Israel where most of the state doesn't have defined borders. It has agreed borders with Egypt and Jordan because of treaties in 1979 and 1994 with those countries. But most of the territory that they claim doesn't have defined borders. And even the 1949 Green Line with Lebanon, Syria, the West Bank, and Gaza, that's not a recognized international border. That's an armistice line to separate forces. They can't claim it as borders. And I've argued even the 1947 partition plan borders that it could have claimed don't have any legal standing under international law, because the General Assembly can make all the recommendations it wants. It cannot create borders. It cannot create a country in that way. So once again, Israel has no right to exist as a state. It certainly has no right to exist as an apartheid state, as a so-called Jewish state, an ethno-nationalist state. That is in violation of the highest norms of international law itself. And even the rights that states normally can claim, like sovereign equality, the right to self-defense, all those sort of things, Israel does not have a clear claim to. That standing, that weak standing in international law, explains a lot of why we are all told that we must declare that Israel has a right to exist. As Shakespeare said, "Methinks thou doth protest too much."
2: I think that insecurity and the demand that Palestinians, the victims, recognize the so-called right to exist. And there's two elements here. One is the so-called right to exist, which you've explained so well. And Israel was created in direct violation of the self-determination of the Palestinian people, because Palestine was occupied by Britain at the time. Britain had a mandate from the League of Nations to prepare it for independence, not to hand it over to European settlers, who then expelled the majority of the indigenous population. It would be as if the white settlers in Kenya had expelled all of the indigenous Africans and declared the state there and said that we have a right to exist, which is, of course, exactly what happened in Rhodesia, in South Africa, with, you know, mass expulsion and mass displacement of indigenous people and the declaration of a white minority state. There is no difference legally or practically with the creation of Israel. But Israel has gone further in saying not only does it have a right to exist as a state, by claiming that Israel has a right to exist as a Jewish state, it's claiming it has a right to a certain ethno-supremacist composition, and that if too many Palestinians are born, for example, then it has a right to expel them or kill them, which is exactly what it's doing now in Gaza. In other words, Israel's claimed right to exist as a Jewish state is actually a claim that it has a right to perpetrate genocide. Is that taking things too far, Craig?
5: Not at all. In fact, I would say that this claim by Israel that it has a right to exist as a Jewish state undercuts its legal claim to sovereignty at all. And one of the rights that states have is sovereign equality. You can't have sovereign equality without sovereignty. And what I've argued is that sovereignty in international law doesn't belong to states. It belongs to people, the people of that state. And the Israeli regime, when it declares itself a Jewish state, it claims to represent a subset of the people there. It does not, and I don't think it even wants to, claim to represent the interest of non-Jewish persons, Muslim and Christian Palestinians, who are either present on that land or who have a right to be present on international law, have a right to be a part of the polity of that territory under international law. So the ethno-nationalist state of Israel, it can claim at best to represent the, 7 million Jewish constituents on the territory. It cannot claim to represent what is almost 16 million Palestinians who have a right to be a part of that polity. Even if the regime forcibly settled every Jewish person on the planet on historic Palestine, it would still only represent a minority of the population vis-a-vis the Palestinian majority, because excluded from equal representation under that ethno-nationalist state are 1948 Palestinians. Excluded from any representation are Gaza, West Bank, and East Jerusalem Palestinians. Excluded from even the ability to return to the land where they have a right to return under international law, the diaspora Palestinians, they represent the overwhelming majority of persons who have a right to be a part of the polity of that land. So they can't claim sovereignty. So they're undercutting their own claims under international law by insisting on being a so-called Jewish state in that case. And they can't even claim governmental authority under international law. International law says explicitly, an International Covenant on Civil and Political Rights is the binding treaty that says this, to which they are a party, by the way. that the will of the people must be the basis of the authority of government, and that that will has to be expressed in periodic and genuine elections by universal and equal suffrage. So Israel's government, whether Likud or Labor, doesn't have legitimate authority under international law on that basis, because it excludes millions of the indigenous people of the land on the basis of this ethno-nationalist criteria. That's a breach of these requirements. And so they can't claim legitimate governmental authority. And of course, the International Court of Justice has already affirmed that it has no such authority over Gaza, the West Bank, or East Jerusalem. But the unequal terms imposed on Palestinians inside the Green Line and the total exclusion of those forced in diaspora make that same rule of international law applicable to the remainder of the Palestinian community as well. They can't claim sovereignty. They can't claim sovereign equality. And they can't claim legitimate governmental authority over the people who are there on that basis. So let them keep making this apartheid claim. All they're doing is undercutting their own legitimacy and their own lawful standing under international law.
4: And this is why they want to get rid of the ICC as a major step.
5: And international law more broadly. Yeah,
4: that's right.
5: It's inconvenient.
4: Thank you so much, Craig Mulciber. Craig, you wrote a recent piece for Mondo Weiss called "No, Israel Does Not Have a Right to Exist." It's quite the contrary, actually. Thank you for writing that. You are an international human rights lawyer with more than 3 decades of experience. You are the former director of the New York office of the UN High Commissioner for Human Rights until you resigned in October 2023. Craig Mulciber, as always, thank you so much. And we'll have you back on again really soon.
5: Thank you. Thank you very much.
1: 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I'm Nora Barrows-Friedman. 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

0: 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You're listening to CKMS Community Connections for the 10th of August, 2026. In the studio with me are Luli and Marcia from Run for Office WR.
1: Hello.
0: Welcome.
1: Hello, Bob. Thank you for having us.
0: We'll be talking to you.
2: This is Marcia. Thank you, Bob, for the wonderful invitation.
0: You're very welcome.
2: Today.
0: Talking to you in great detail in just a few minutes. Going to listen to something called My Numb Finger by Firefly. Yeah.

0: Firefly with My Numb Finger. Fairly recent music from KW content musicians. Musicians from Kitchener, Cambridge, Waterloo, and the surrounding townships. In the studio with me are Lulia and Marcia from Run for Office WR. Which sounds pretty obvious. You're going to encourage people to run for office in Waterloo Region. But well, it's more than that.
1: Yes, it is indeed more than that. While we are hoping in the long term to have more people running for office, the goal here is to have people actually voting in the first instance. Because when you look at the last election, the voter turnout was about 25%, which is not the most optimal of numbers.
0: Mm-hmm.
1: And we're hoping that if we can increase the voter turnout this year, and that's why our Project 3000 was introduced, an initiative that's working to have at least 3,000 new voters by the October election, that will help us out in, again, having more people running for office in that instance.
0: And how has it been? Have you encouraged 3,000 people to come out and vote?
2: I don't think we've reached our goal yet, but however, it is a goal that, in a way, we're pushing, we're encouraging people to register to vote. We are out in the community at the various festivals and other places that we're being invited to, because we know that if we don't get the kind of civic engagement that we need to build our community and keep our community safe, we're headed in the wrong direction. Mm-hmm. We need to head in the right direction, which is to encourage people to vote. And by extension, once they vote and they begin to understand the importance of it, especially at the municipal level, that we can then get new candidates for future elections. Right. Even if we don't have them for this one, the next municipal election. And of course, we're going to have provincial elections and federal elections. Mm-hmm. We're not sure when we're going to get either, but we know that they're down the road. But civic engagement starts at the local level. We know that. And we know that since COVID, volunteering, mm-hmm. in particular, has decreased.
0: Yeah.
2: And unfortunately, it's decreased at a time, now that we are past COVID, that we need a lot of those volunteers. And being involved in the voting process is also one of those ways that one can volunteer. As I'm a volunteer, I'm a retired secondary school teacher, mm-hmm. and to me, this is something that I can get my teeth into in terms of helping people to understand their community, understand what it is, the roles of the various levels of government, in this case, mayors, councillors, regional councillors, mm-hmm. You know, that kind of thing. Because we know from talking to people that they really don't know. Many of them don't know who their ward councillor is.
0: Right.
2: If you ask them who their mayor is, some of them may know. Do they know what a mayor does? No. Do they know what a councillor does? No. And so when you get all those no's, then that's why people are disengaged.
0: Yeah.
2: We need to get yeses to most of that.
0: Yeah.
2: And so we need to collaborate, and this is one way of doing that, is bringing people together and helping them to understand that the process can work,
0: right.
2: but we need you to vote.
0: So aside from the electoral process.
2: Yes.
0: You say that civic engagement is important. Do people even understand what civic engagement means?
2: Yeah, you know what? And that's part of what we're doing when we're talking to people. We notice that if you talk to people one-on-one and you ask them, you know, what's really important to you in this community today, they'll tell you what some of the issues are. So, for example, they'll talk about homelessness. They'll talk about the cost of housing. Affordability,
0: mm-hmm.
2: you know, those issues, and also some of them will talk to you about health and well-being and about the fact we're going to get a new hospital. What will that mean to me? You know, how costly is that going to be? So there are all kinds of questions that people have. And because we have these people called councillors and mayors and so forth, yes, a lot of them are out and about. But more often than not, they're not out and about, especially in the places that we were this summer.
0: Mm-hmm.
2: They weren't there. And we were the people that they were asking those questions of. And so we realized that in order to engage our community, we need to be out there. We need to be having conversation.
0: Right.
2: And people need to feel not afraid to ask questions, because there really are no dumb questions. You know what I mean?
0: No.
2: Especially when it comes to your community. Because again, you come to a community. I know that when I think about my family, came to Canada in the 60s, and they came because it was this place that said it was going to be safe and it was going to provide an education for their children and so forth and so on. Mm-hmm. And I've been in this community since 82, and the same, every group of people that I meet, no matter where they've come from, they're coming essentially for the same reasons. They're right. coming because this area, it gives people the impression that it's going to be safe. Mm-hmm. It's going to be a place that I can afford to buy a house, if I want to buy a house, and that I'll be able to have a half decent schools to send my children to, and indeed have a job, right, and feel relatively safe and all of those things. So people essentially come for the same reasons, no matter where they come from. Yeah. But we know that the issues that are affecting people the most. Affordability of housing, homelessness, safe and equitable communities, mm-hmm. Food safety, or food security, I should say, and poverty, health and well-being, even transit and unemployment have shown up in some of the informal surveys that we've been doing with people over the last 5 years.
0: Right.
2: Because we've been around since 2020, very quietly, started out very small, and Lulia is now our student coordinator of public outreach,
0: mm-hmm.
2: and so we've progressed a little bit. So it's not just me and this older person and my two other colleagues who work full time. So we know now that it's really important that people get this information, and that they get it in a very unthreatening kind of way.
0: Right.
2: And that's the other piece, because again, people come from different parts of the world. They take out citizenship, yes, but they don't always vote, all right? So we're trying to encourage those new people who've taken out citizenship, said yes to Waterloo Region, but we now need them to vote.
0: So one of the obligations of citizenship is to be engaged,
2: yes,
0: not just civically, but provincially, federally,
2: yes,
0: at all levels of not just government, but in the community.
2: Yeah, we want people to be... Even if it's a small role that you can play, and I know many people play the role of the coach, to their child's soccer team, mm-hmm. or baseball team and that kind of thing, or hockey, if hockey is your thing. And, of course, basketball, because that's the other one, and soccer now because we just had the World Cup. So we know that people do those kinds of things, and those are important as well. But we also know that there are other roles that we have for people in our community. In terms of helping out one another, even knowing who your neighbors are, if you live in an apartment building, more often than not, we know the people may not know the people down the hall. They may know the people on either side of their apartment, but do they know the people down the hall? They might say hi to them in the elevator, or their eyes cross, that kind of thing, with one another. But we need to know who's there with us, and we never know. We might be making a new friend and being able to help our community move forward.
0: Yeah. What I've heard called the vertical neighborhood.
2: Yes, yes, and I live in one of those. Ah. Not too high, but I live in one, and I know who my neighbors are.
0: Good.
2: Yeah.
0: Good. Not everybody does.
2: No, but we need to know who our neighbors are.
0: Yeah.
2: Yeah.
0: You mentioned that the demographic that is generally civically engaged are the gray hair crowd.
2: Yeah. If you check out through StatsCan and through other engagement measures, it looks as if homeowners and people over 50 are the ones who tend to vote in elections. Yes, many people who have children are indeed voting. But the group that we know is not voting too much, and that's the younger people, our Gen Z and some of our millennials, they're not voting.
0: Right.
2: And we need them to vote.
0: Right.
2: We need them to become civically engaged. And we also know that many of the people who run our municipal government and have various jobs, in the next 10 years, many of them are retiring.
0: Right.
2: So we need people to get trained in some of those skill sets that we're going to need in municipal government, in provincial government, in federal government, although we know that there's this move to decrease the size of government.
0: Yeah.
2: But we're still going to need skilled people to run various things.
0: Right.
2: Water treatment came up just recently, mm-hmm. and the change in garbage, all kinds of things we're going to need.
0: Yeah.
2: Very skilled people to be planning how we're going to move forward.
0: Yeah. So, Lulia, you're not part of the gray-haired crowd. How did you get involved? What made you decide you wanted to be civically engaged to this level of engagement?
1: Well, that's a good question there. I was actually going to add to what Marcia was saying that, yes, we do have, you know, the gray-haired crowd that's way more, you know, politically engaged in that sense. But we're also seeing a lot of youth that are also very interested in the work that we're doing. We have a lot of youth volunteers that, you know, starting in high school and are just very interested in, you know, the disconnect that we have is we're not, you know, entirely sure how well the, you know, the governance here affects us, right? We're not sure how much it affects our daily lives. And then once I have a conversation with a youth, a student, and I say, well, did you know that, you know, your parents are maybe paying for a bus pass that may cost them, I don't know, close to $100 a month? And they're like, okay. And I'm like, that is actually the, you know, the responsibility of the regional government. And they're like, okay. And then they're like, well, who decided, you know, the price of $100 is, you know, is affordable? That's what I should be paying. And I'm like, well, if, you know, if you had voted, or if your parents had voted in time, then maybe that would have been a discussion that, or an issue that would have been brought up.
0: Now, to be fair, even the people who don't vote still get the representation from the councillors, from the region, from the municipality.
2: And they get it regardless of whether they voted or not. But the hope is that they do vote, and that they don't only reach out to their councillors when they've got a problem.
0: Right.
2: I think what we need people to do is to feel comfortable enough to give constructive criticism from time to time, and also to give ideas, because yes, our councillors step up and they get elected and so forth, but they're not the only one with ideas about how to improve our community, how to keep it safe. So we need to make sure that the door is open, or that the ears are open to hearing what it is that people might want to contribute, and not to be intimidated by whatever the processes are. And that's also part of what I call civic engagement, is feeling comfortable enough to be able to say, you know what, I think I have an idea about how to improve this, or, you know, something else on my street that needs to be taken care of. I need you to listen to what I'm saying, and I'm hoping that we will get lots of new people running for office in this municipal election. And I see that the list is getting a little longer because they have until the end of August to step up.
0: August 21st, actually, not even the end.
2: Yes, yeah, yes, August 21st, which is, you know, not that far away.
0: 2 weeks.
2: Yeah, 2 weeks ago to go. And we want people to feel that it's comfortable enough to reach out and to say, this is what I think is important. And as I said, we've listened to people tell us what kinds of issues are really important to them. And I'm sure there are many more. I mean, because you've got people who are into, you know, bike lanes and various other things that are going on.
0: Well, some of the good things, you know.
2: Yeah.
0: Block parties and festivals and all those things under the purview of council as well.
2: Exactly. Exactly. And you know, things like noise bylaws and all of those kinds of things. So I know about some of that. I think one of the things that we want to encourage people to do is to continue to write letters and to say what's working and what's not. Yeah. Being involved in any kind of campaigns that are going on in the community to improve things. Even participating in protests and rallies around an issue that is important to you, and doing it responsibly, you know. Signing petitions is also another way that we can become involved. And visiting our various councils. You can visit them online now. You don't have to go to the councils.
0: Right.
2: You can pretty well tune in to the various meetings, because most of them are online. And if you didn't watch one, you can catch it by going to the website and seeing the previous meeting, or the ones, see the schedule, all of those kinds of things. And we know that younger people are more interested in seeing some of the things via social media, whether it's, you know, not Facebook, because that's for older people.
0: Is it?
2: Yes. It's now either TikTok and various other, you know, ones. Because, again, it's not the ones that I'm necessarily aware of, but they know which ones that they want to get their information from. And we just need to make sure that we put it there and encourage them to give us some feedback. So I think that's the least that we can do. And as I said, I'm really gung-ho about getting the younger vote out, and that's one of the reasons why we have a bright young person, doing outreach and encouraging student volunteers, who we know in order to graduate high school you need 40 hours of community service,
0: mm-hmm.
2: and we're more than willing to have students come and spend some time with us, and a couple of hours we always try to feed them and give them a t-shirt when they're leaving. And if they like to volunteer with us more than once, we sometimes even give them an honorarium for that, because we know students need money, right? But that's one of the ways of getting engaged with the younger group and having one-on-one conversations or small group conversations. It's amazing how far that can go.
0: So having this campaign launch in the summer
2: has
0: got to be a bit of a detriment for reaching out to students.
2: Well, in a way, not, because we have a number of students who are still here, and they attend various summer festivals. They love summer festivals, right? And music and all of those kinds of things. So that's what we do. We, you know, if it's not me, it's other members of our crew or our volunteers go to summer festivals and get an opportunity to interact with younger people as well as the older ones. Okay?
0: Right.
1: Yeah. And we have a lot of them that, are also staying over. And most of them might be high school students as well that, go to the local high schools in the region.
0: Mm-hmm.
1: And it's a nice way for them to be acquainted with, their region as well, their home. And so they learn, they get to meet other counselors, and it's their way of, engaging with, the civic governance that you're going to have.
0: Right.
1: And it's always like, oh, I did not make them a counselor. It's always a fun thing for them to learn about their wards and what their townships does and... It's fun.
0: Yeah. I think I want to delve into that a little bit more, find out exactly what sort of programs and events you're putting on. Mm-hmm. I would like to do first, though, is to play another piece of music.
2: Sure.
0: This is a group called Awake and Dreaming, who were in the studio with us last year.
2: Wow.
0: This is a new song called Antidote.
2: Wow.

0: That's Antidote, yeah, by Awake and Dreaming. New music, relatively new music at any rate, sometime within the last year. Hope to have more music by them, maybe on another day. In the studio with me are Lulia and Marcia from Run for Office WR.
1: Hello. Once again.
0: We were talking about some of the activities that you're putting on to encourage people to vote.
1: That is right, yes.
0: Yeah, and you've got something happening, once a month, first Friday of every month?
1: Yes. So we have this event called the Guest Speaker Series, which is an event where we invite someone that has run for office before, and whether they've successfully entered office or not is not necessarily the focus, mm-hmm. but it's more so someone that has run for office and can give us some sort of insight. And then we host it at the University of Waterloo. So it's going to be, it's been happening since April, and it's on the first Friday of every month.
0: Right.
1: And it's going to go up until October. We just had Marjorie Knight last week, mm-hmm. and it was amazing. Like always, we've had, we give people food, and we have a lot of open networking, okay. and it's open to various members of the community. And the goal here is, to let people know that the, politics and, government is not so far away or so distant of the future, but it's something that's very closer to you and something you can, I guess, in some cases even touch because you have someone that has run for office before there to come and tell you about their insight and their experiences and how they found, having a campaign, etc. And we do have a focus on having a candidate that might be diverse or come from come from an African, Korean, or Black community or, come from a underrepresented group, as we'd like to say, and mm-hmm. then because then they might have a much more niche experience than most in some right. cases.
2: I just want to add here that one of the things that we're fighting against is we know that some of the research says that politics is boring and it's not really that engaging. Where's the creativity in politics, local politics?

0: Friday of the month sessions and meeting real people who have actually put themselves out there and telling you some of the good things that happened to them mm-hmm. while they did it and some of the not so good things. But it at least it's real, you know. It's not something that's far away. It's right there. And you can't ignore it. And one of the things that we've noticed is that after the person does their presentation, it's amazing how many questions they get, how many people linger after. Sometimes we wish they'd go home, but they don't want to go home. They're so busy. And it's not because we've got more food left, because usually the food is all gone. But there might be something there to drink. But they are so engaged with talking to each other and to the presenter about how they did what they did. Whether they were successful or not. It's really, really powerful.
1: People finally coming to the realization.
0: Yeah, to realize that this too could happen. You too could do this, you know, is what I think the realization. Again, it's mostly younger people that are attending these sessions. Yes, we encourage other people to come. But again, it's a way for bringing the young people so that they can see it is possible for them.
1: Yeah. I would have thought it would be
2: You'd be surprised. We have students, mostly students that come in, and usually by the end of the night, our presenters have to like find a way to slip away.
0: Because otherwise they'll keep wanting to talk to them.
2: Yeah,
0: you know?
2: It's always, we have the speaker session, and then we get to the Q&A, and then after that, there's the open networking round that we have, and even then it's just questions upon questions. And
1: so people from the audience just realizing for the very first time that politicians are approachable, civic engagement is not as difficult as they thought, there really is no barrier to running for office.
2: There isn't. And it's like a mind-opening experience for them. And sometimes you'll have other, you know, politicians that may join us that are attending the event as well.
1: Mm-hmm.
2: And so then it becomes like, it's a very funny thing to see when you see like most of them just being engaged and these like all these students going from one politician to the other and from the presenter, to the other person, and they're just asking some of the most insightful questions you can think of, and it's mainly like, wow, I did not know I could do this, or it's this close, or and then they're asking questions like, well, what did you need to start a campaign, or what did you need to, you know, go forth, like what was your why, as you know Marjorie Knight was sort of hammering down at our last event, and it's some of them were asking, how do we even figure out what the why is so we can run for office, and what do we do? And then, you know, it's and then there's us, you know, run for office sort of like pitching into these conversations like, well, you know, I run for office, we offer some services. If you're considering running for office and you're coming from a community that, you know, hasn't run for office before, well, you can come to us and we can, I guess, give you a consultation and show you and tell you what the process is and what it entails and what you can go and what you can do, sort of these things. And
1: is this something you do at those Friday night sessions?
0: We do that after. It depends, because often it's one-on-one that you need to do that, or two mm-hmm. or three people who can sit down and say, okay, if you're serious about this, this is where you need to go. These mm-hmm. are some of the steps that you need to take.
2: Here's your pros and cons.
0: These are there's some thinking that one has to really do, because, you know, once you put yourself out there, you know, you have to be prepared for some scrutiny. Some of the scrutiny is not necessarily what you're expecting.
1: Exactly.
0: So all of those kinds of things we have to encourage people to do.
1: Is this like campaign school?
0: Yes. And you know what?
2: Sort of a campaign school.
0: We're prepared to give you the beginnings of that and also send you in the direction of where you can get far more detail. And often that's one of the most useful things is to meet some people who can direct you. And it doesn't necessarily have anything to do with party politics.
2: The way that I like to think of our of these sessions is, you know, like the minute that you decide, you know, maybe I want to run for office, and you may not have people to consult with or talk with, or, you know, sometimes you may have someone that has, you know, run in your neighborhood, but not necessarily around you. So mm-hmm. then when you come to run for office, we'll be like essentially like, you know, a group of people that will sit with you and decide, well, we know you want to run for office, but why do you want to run for office? What is your why? Have you thought about your pros and cons? Have you thought about in this state of, you know, the life that you are in right now, is this what you want to do? On all of these things that, you know, they may have not thought about, that we open their eyes to, and we say, well, okay, you want to start a campaign, that's beautiful. First thing you have to do is file your nomination at City Hall, maybe pay the fee, sometimes it's $100, I believe. And then, you know, there's other things to think about. Have you joined other campaigns? Have you done door-to-door knocking? So many other things that they may not have thought about that we bring their attention to.
1: Right.
2: And then if they're like, yes, this is something that I want to do, then we, in some cases, refer them to you know, the next steps that they might have to do.
1: I guess there's really two streams of learning that take place there. It's learning how

0: to run a campaign, learning how to run for office,
1: right.
0: But also learning all the issues that need to be dealt with once you've been once you've elected to the office.
2: Yeah.
3: Well, number one, I think one of the key skills that anybody who wants to do this kind of work or provide this kind of community service is you've got to learn to listen. You really have to listen, and sometimes you have to listen to things that or people that don't necessarily, you know, jive with your values. But if indeed they are part of the community that you are expecting to represent, you're going to have to listen to them as well,
0: yeah. Yeah.
3: And be you know, quite respectful, and sometimes you have to be direct and say, you know what, I appreciate your point of view, but I don't agree with it. You know what
0: right.
3: I mean? And that's okay.
0: That can be very encouraging.
3: Yeah, it would be. I think most people would be quite respecting of that.
0: Yes.
3: You know, and wouldn't be the kind who would slam the door in your face, if you know what I mean. They'd be the kind of person say, well, all right, you know what? Here's somebody who's willing to at least listen to me. And, you know, maybe I should consider voting for them, because at least I know that there's a door open there
0: right.
3: When I need somebody to talk to. And I think that that's, you know, it really breeds a community that is relatively safe for most people. It's okay to have people who don't agree with you. You're never going to have everybody agree with you, and that's one of the things that we've learned, or we are learning, is that that's meaningful participation involves, you know, listening to individuals and recognizing that not everybody is going to think the same, you know, that kind of thing. So it's hard, but it's hard but rewarding work to do. At least I'm finding what we're doing quite rewarding, and it can be a challenge at times.
0: Yeah.
3: Because we have encountered some individuals
2: yeah.
3: who were saying things that we, you know, our value set would say no. And we're not necessarily telling people which party to be involved with if they're looking to party politics. That's indeed their choice. Okay,
2: yeah.
3: But we are saying that you need to understand very clearly, if you're going to run for any office, whether it's municipally, provincially, or federally, you have to know your why. Why are you doing this?
0: Yeah.
3: And what is the red line for you? You know, everybody's got to know where did things stop. You can't go beyond. You need to be able to articulate that for yourself, and also probably share
0: to
3: that
0: express
3: with others.
0: That with the potential voters out there,
3: yeah,
0: because
3: exactly.
0: I think they really appreciate somebody who can say, this is not something I'm willing to do for you.
3: Yeah, exactly.
0: And,
3: yeah.
0: you know, that sometimes sways the votes in your own direction. You know?
3: Exactly, as opposed to away from you.
0: I
3: think people like, you know, there is this stereotype of politician, you know, people
0: mm-hmm.
3: who use language and say nothing. If you know
0: yes.
3: what I mean.
0: Mm-hmm.
3: I think we're at a time in our development as a nation and as a community. We haven't got time for that now.
0: No.
3: We need to get... Things are moving so rapidly that we need to make sure that when we're doing something or when we're presenting something that we're
0: yeah.
3: real. You know,
0: yeah.
3: we're giving people the real goods.
0: Does the plain-speaking politician still exist?
3: Yeah, I think so. I think, you know, I'm seeing a few. And I'm hoping to cast my vote for a few.
0: Okay. Good.
3: You know, whether they will be successful or not, I don't know. But I'm willing to put my vote. And I have to tell you, I've voted since I was 18. I mean, it was
0: right.
3: something that my family did. And, you know, I'm talking to others, and they're telling their children, make sure that you've turned 18, even if you're not home. You need to find out what's going on in the community where you're studying or where you're living, and make sure you vote. So.
0: Yeah.
3: We're
0: yeah.
3: trying to do the same.
2: That is true.
3: Yeah.
0: Yeah. I voted in every election that I've been able to vote in except one.
3: Yes.
0: And that was a disastrous one because the provincial government changed over and became terrible. So it was all my fault, and I'm sorry to everybody
2: well.
0: For not having voted in that
3: yeah.
0: election.
3: Yeah. Yeah.
0: But sometimes that happens, you know. Sometimes a single vote can make a
2: that
0: difference.
2: That is true.
3: Well,
2: is true.
3: You know, we've had, federally, I think we had a couple of situations. Wasn't there one in Quebec just recently? There was
0: yeah.
3: either one or two votes.
2: Mm-hmm.
0: Yeah.
3: And there
0: turned
3: had to be
0: over
3: a
0: couple of
3: whole
0: times.
3: Recount and the whole
0: mm-hmm.
3: 9 yards, right?
0: Yeah.
3: So
0: went to court.
3: Yeah,
0: mm-hmm.
3: Yes, it can come down to that.
0: But even right here in Kitchener, back
3: yes.
0: in 2010, 2012 maybe, there was one ward that was decided by a single vote.
3: Well.
0: So,
3: yeah.
0: you know, it happens here too.
3: It was in Kitchener, right?
0: That was in Kitchener. Ward 10. No, not...
3: Was it Waterloo?
0: It was the Victoria Park riding.
3: Okay, so that would be Kitchener.
0: Yeah, that's Kitchener.
3: Yeah, mm-hmm. Yeah.
1: It still happens to this day. If you look at some of the, you know, the polls that, or the, you know, like the voter turnout, for example, if the voter turnout here was 25% in, you know, the region of Waterloo, in some wards, especially in the townships, the people that have not run for office, there's just certain wards that are empty, no
2: yes.
1: candidate, no whatever.
2: Yes.
1: But then in some of these, you know, races, one vote, two votes, 35 votes, and that's all that it is.
2: Yeah.
1: So it still happens to this day. It's not like, you know, a relic of the past in that sense. And that's why whenever we're having our discussions and we're talking to people and they say, well, I don't know, why would my vote even matter in that sense? It's just one vote. We always push down and hammer down this message of, well, you know, your votes matter, your voices matter, and you belong in these political spaces. You must be engaged in these discussions, and you need to realize one vote is, you know, one vote among many, and it counts and it matters just as much.
0: Mm-hmm. So, it's very distressing to see the number of vacancies that still exist in some of the ridings.
1: Yes.
0: Looking at Wellesley, for example, who have no candidates yet in Ward 1 or Ward 2 or Ward 4.
1: No.
0: A number of the incumbents who have not yet declared their intention to run or their intention to not seek office again.
3: Yeah.
0: You know, your work is cut out for you.
3: Oh, well, we know, and that's fine. We signed on for this.
1: Yes, we did.
3: And we're kind of excited about the fact that in our conversations with people, we're really trying to help them understand that, you know, maybe it's too bad that we only get to vote every 4 years because mm-hmm. You do it and then you forget about it. Well, you really can't afford to forget about it because what you voted for or against, right, is going to influence your life or how the community is going to run. So you really do need to be paying more attention. So, for example, I know in the city of Toronto, they have created a Center for Democracy, and they've done it through the public library system.
0: Okay.
3: And so people are learning about democracy on a regular basis. Each of the libraries have opportunities for people to learn about democracy and how it works locally.
0: It's a continuous program, not just
3: during election period. Yes, a continuous program. It doesn't run just every 4 years when we're voting.
0: Okay.
3: So we're keeping voting up on the top of the brain as opposed to in the back of it. You know what I mean? Mm-hmm. So that we can engage people all the time and not just some of the time. We can help them understand policy development and, maybe... You know, as one of the librarians said, you know, maybe municipal politics isn't sexy. That's why people don't really want to know. And if it was, maybe, boy, we would really catch people's attention. I guess they're trying in the city of Toronto with the Democracy Center through the Toronto Public Library System. Mm-hmm. They're trying to do it. And I would suspect that we here, too, in our library systems, are trying to engage people using library facilities to hold various, town halls and various other things. I think it is something that we need to keep going and not just have us think about it, you know, every 4 years or every however many years it is between elections.
0: Right.
3: It's really important that we make it accessible and fun, perhaps. Maybe that's what the problem is. There's not enough fun.
0: It's all serious business. Councillors deal with important issues that are generally of a serious nature.
3: Well,
0: fire services, police services.
3: People still, you know what? If life becomes too boring, then, you know, again, they'll use that label around politics.
0: Yeah.
3: I just think we need to, if we engage more with one another, we'll find the fun. We'll find the joke that's appropriate, if you know what I mean.
0: One of the things that you do get, being a councillor, you get invited to all sorts of local events.
3: Exactly.
0: Block parties, festivals.
3: Yes.
1: Barbecues.
0: Yeah. Openings of businesses. And,
3: well, they certainly get lots of invitations to eat food.
0: No, that's true.
3: You know?
0: Yes.
3: I guess I have to watch the waistline at a certain point. But anyway, it's important to recognize that, yes, councillors get invited to all kinds of things, but they also need to, when they get invited, that hopefully they're all listening, and anybody who wants to become a counselor needs to recognize that listening is probably, and telling people why you want to do it is really probably the most important thing. Some of the other stuff will fall into place.
1: That is true.
3: Like the campaign, the small group that helps you with your campaign.
1: That is true.
3: And finding about the money and all of those things. I mean, Elections Canada or Elections Ontario, it's pretty well laid out what you have to do if you're running for a particular position.
0: Yeah.
3: So that piece is pretty straightforward, and you just need to make sure you're familiar with all of it. because you're responsible for all right. of it, you know, so.
0: So in the case of municipal politics, it's not a party system municipally here in Ontario.
3: No.
0: And so you don't have the backing of a large party machine to help you out with a lot of those details, like financial agents and whatnot.
3: But I think one of the things you have to, if you are prepared to stand for office, you have to be prepared to say to people who are important to you and who believe in what you're about, say to them that you might need some money from them, all right? Mm-hmm. You have to ask.
0: Campaign funding and lots of people, is crucial.
3: Yeah, because how do you finance, you know, a small campaign? If you're going to run for school board trustee, it might cost a few $1,000s by the time you figure out lawn signs and pamphlets and, you know, T-shirts, if that's what you're getting into, and multiple thousands of dollars if you're mm-hmm. running for regional council and, you know, and you're going to represent, you know, be one of the four who represent Kitchener. Or one of the two that represents Cambridge, or one of the two that represents Waterloo. I mean, you might have to put out quite a bit of money. But at that point, I think you'll hopefully understand how important it is to get those supporters. You need 25 names anyway, right, of electors to be taken seriously or to be put on the roll of electors, right? So it's important that you know how to ask for money. If you're not very wealthy, of course, that makes it even more important.
0: But politics is a rich person's game because there is a lot of finance campaign money involved.
3: At the provincial and the federal level, you're right. But at the local level of becoming a school board trustee or a city councillor, no, it isn't a huge amount of money. Okay. It is some money. Mm. And not everybody's going to take out, for example, TV ads and... You know, we've got social media today that's really helping a lot of people. If you know how to use it, and you've got friends who've got those skills, you could do quite well.
0: I'm trying to follow a lot of people who have declared their candidacy, who have just miserable social media profiles.
3: Right.
0: So that's something that a lot of candidates could learn.
3: Right.
1: Agreed.
3: Yeah. You've really got to do your homework around. You know, what is it that I'm going to need in order to get my story out,
0: right?
3: Or get my voice out. You really do have to do your homework and find those creative souls who are supportive of you. And sometimes you have to pay for those skills too.
0: Yes,
3: right. They may not come to you free of charge.
0: And often you get donations of services in kind that will do that for you. People who want to support a candidate, but can't financially afford to do so.
3: Yeah, but we'll give you their time and their skill.
0: Exactly.
3: And their creativity, which is wonderful.
1: The one piece of advice that we give to candidates that approach us about running for office also is that they have to be visible. And so we always say you have to be visible, you have to be seen. Whether it's coming to events, whether it's on your social media and you're making sure that you're making it a point to show again your potential voters, your people mm-hmm. that will be running your campaign or voting for you, that you're dedicated to the community and you're coming to what needs to be done.
0: Yeah. Campaign technique called main streeting, walking down the street and talking to people who are walking by.
1: Exactly. Yeah. Like you can't come out of nowhere and decide I want to run for office in this ward or here.
0: And yet I see a number of candidates who have registered who I've heard boo from. You can't find them online, can't find them anywhere.
3: Which is bizarre. I mean, why would you put your name forward when you're not going to have any kind of visibility? That doesn't make any sense. Mm-hmm. All right. In the ward, maybe you've got people who can go out and take your material and put it in houses. But if people don't get to see you and hear you or see you interacting with any other people, then there's a good possibility that you won't be successful.
0: Yeah. Want to play some more music?
3: Sure.
0: This is Missy Bauman. Fairly new song called Knives.

0: Missy Bauman. Song called Knives, probably from a year ago or so.
1: Mm-hmm.
0: Missy Bauman was in the studio with us a couple of years back. Hope to have her back someday. In the studio with me right now are Marcia and Lulia from Run for Office Waterloo Region.
2: Yes.
0: Yeah. An organization that I thought was pervasive, tremendously large, you know, cross province, possibly across the entire country, but no.
2: Yeah.
0: How big is Run for Office Waterloo Region?
2: It was started by three of our founders. So there's Marcia, Tapiu, and Lanoy. And Marcia's here with us. And then it sort of grew, and we've had our students that have worked with us as well, and then there's me. So I would say about five or six, give or take.
0: Mm-hmm.
2: Yes. And you know, we've, as Marcia was saying earlier, that, you know, the notion of our work has sort of grown, and it's grown across Canada. And
0: mm-hmm.
2: we find that, you know, people find our message to be very important. But it's just been five or six of us.
0: I see you everywhere.
2: Yes.
0: last met you at the Multicultural Festival.
2: Yes.
0: But
2: yes.
0: I already had a bookmark in my pocket from maybe the picnic, the Labor Day picnic.
2: Ah, yes.
0: Maybe
2: yes.
0: Something from another festival earlier
2: yes.
0: in the year.
2: Yes. Yep.
1: We've tried to be out wherever. We noticed that once the good weather hits, we have to hit the road. because we know that way we'll get a chance to talk to people. Yes, social media is great for when everybody, you know, it's cold and that kind of thing. But once the weather gets warm, we need to go where the people are,
0: mm-hmm.
1: and that's what we've
0: mm-hmm.
1: done. And we know that it's really important for us to interact with the public and for them to know how valuable they are and their participation.
0: Yeah.
1: And I think that's what we've been able to do, that one-on-one, and us being physically present in the various places over the course of the good mm-hmm. weather, that's really, really helped us a lot. It's helped. I think we're going to see, although we can't actually count for sure we're going to get the 3,000, but we think we're going to. We know that lots of people have registered as a consequence of our QR code and distribution
0: mm-hmm.
1: of our materials. And
2: yeah.
1: the electronic voter registration stops on
2: August 12th.
1: August 12th.
2: In 2 days.
1: Oh. So it's only 2 days to go, and
2: yes.
1: you can't register anymore online. But you can. You will get a. You can go to one of the polling offices and get your register there. No problem on the day that you can vote.
0: Right.
1: There's no problem as long as you've got meaningful
2: identification
0: right.
1: and you're 18 and you're a Canadian citizen. So there should be no problem with you being able to vote. And we're going to try and help more and more people. Understand that it's really crucial that you get to vote on
0: right.
1: On October the 26th, it's just really this has been an amazing experience to sit down
0: mm-hmm.
1: and chat with people.
2: Mm-hmm.
1: I've been a volunteer since I moved here in '82, and this is probably one of the most exciting volunteer pieces that I've done.
0: Yeah.
1: Some of the others have been important, but this one is the most personally exciting for
0: me. It's not unlike running a political campaign itself.
1: Ah, there you go.
0: Mm-hmm.
2: We usually keep that on the low.
1: No, I mean, years ago I probably would have done. But, you know, life, again, sometimes gets in the way and you can't do certain things. However, you can find
0: yeah.
1: other ways to contribute. And so this is my way of contributing to the political process.
0: Yes.
1: Did I help somebody else get, you know, elected? Yes, I've been a part of somebody's campaign. And that's tremendously rewarding as well
0: yeah.
1: When the person wins. And it's also rewarding when they don't. Because you learn a lot by being
0: oh,
1: around
0: yes.
1: all of the people and so forth. So it's you know, in my opinion, this kind of politics is fun. The politics that is not far away. It's not the far away issues. It's the local issues.
0: Yeah.
1: Local
0: issues are more crucial to the average citizen than the provincial or the federal issues. I mean, there's that pipeline going out west, which is an important,
1: yes.
0: High-profile federal issue.
1: Yes.
0: But it's not directly going to affect you as much as a pothole in front of your driveway.
1: No, or, you know, I'm going to bring up something that's kind of controversial right now, which is, the data centers.
0: Mm,
1: you know?
0: Yeah.
1: I mean, I understand it's going to be on council. It's going to be an issue coming up at council tomorrow, regional council tomorrow, that we put a hold on anymore. because I think we understand right now we have four in the region. We need to maybe think about what's the implications of that, you know? Yeah. The one that they're building out west is supposed to be gigantic and, you know, have its own electricity and its own source of water and all kinds of things. But nobody knows what the implications are of these things. Yeah. So maybe it is something that we should be paying attention to.
0: The things you learn as a candidate or as a politician about all manner of things that you wouldn't necessarily think are related directly to municipal issues.
1: It's
0: incredible how much you learn.
1: Exactly.
0: So that's rewarding all by itself.
1: That's right.
0: People may want to get involved. People may want to get not just involved with the voting process or running as a candidate, but involved with your organization.
1: Right. So we can have them.
2: Well, yes, you can contact us or get involved with us. If you'd like to volunteer with us, you can. The best way to find us is on our social media and our website. Our website is just www.runforofficewr.ca, which is a very nice way to contact us, get on our mailing list if you're interested in finding out what our next events are. The other way you can contact us is just, I guess, on our social media, our Instagram, Facebook, everything is just at runforofficewr.
0: You have all of those.
2: Yep. Yes.
0: Run for Office is RUN, the number 4,
1: yes.
0: officewr.ca.
2: .ca. Right. And our social media is just at Run for Office, again, number 4, WR. And that's it. And come to our events. We're always open to having volunteers. We're always open to having people attend our events. We make sure that like we have enough food all the time so people can come in.
0: And having an event with food is a big attractor.
2: That's one way of making politics fun, as we say. And our next event coming up is on September 4th. It's our next Friday after 5, as we like to call them, our guest speaker series, with Hans Roach, who's a councillor in Waterloo, as our main speaker.
0: And a candidate, too.
2: That's right. In October, we're going to have two events. We're having another of our guest speaker series, but we're also going to be having what we call our Voters' Rites of Passage. And so that's an event that we're hosting for the first time ever, and it's basically a I voted for the first time party. And it's going to be food, there's going to be, a lot of our high school volunteers are going to turn 18. And so they'll be able to vote then. It's our way of congratulating them for voting, but also the amount of community members that we've spoken with who haven't voted before and are gearing up to vote in this election. It's our way of celebrating them, saying, good job. We'll feed them. Good. Yes.
0: So the next big thing coming up is happening where?
2: It's going to be at the University of Waterloo. It's going to be in EC5, September 4th, the building. That's 305 Phillips Street. And it's just going to be on the second floor of the EC5 building.
0: Okay. What time?
2: 5 to 7 p.m.
0: 5 to 7 p.m. on?
2: Friday.
0: Friday.
2: The 4th of September.
0: Friday the 4th of September. We'll have it all on our show notes, which you can see at radiowaterloo.ca/CCC.
2: That's perfect. And you can also find it on our website and our social media as well.
1: We want to thank you for your time today.
2: Yes.
1: And we know that it's meaningful participation is what we're encouraging people to look for, and to know that there is meaningful participation out there, we are trying to be one of the entrance ways for you to find that.
0: Exactly.
1: That we would love you to volunteer to help somebody in their campaign, even if you don't want to run, but you might be able to help somebody else be successful.
0: Thank you, Marcia.
1: You're welcome.
0: Thank you, Lulia.
2: Thank you, Bob.
0: Marcia Lulia from Run for Office WR. 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

Well, good morning, good afternoon, and good evening, friends. 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On the program today, we've got some new and recently released music from Mac Cornish, The Divorcees, Paige Plaisance, Jason James, and more. You'll hear beautiful country music by beautiful country music singers like Marty Stewart and his fabulous superlatives, Murray McLaughlin, and others. Here with you folks for the next hour. Thank you for tuning in. I hope you'll enjoy the show.

Well, I'm the son of a railroad bum, and I got a one-track mind. Kicking it off this week with Gary Stewart, the title track to this brand new compilation called One Track Mind. Previously unreleased, pre-RCA recordings from this brand new compilation of unreleased demos and home recordings from Gary's half decade in Nashville. And I'll tell you what, it's quite a ride. It's great stuff. And I sure love that. A nice way to bring it on in this week. Say hello. How are you? Welcome to the program this week, friends. Episode number 113 of the Boots and Saddle Show with me, your host, your new best friend, Sean Burns. Recording Friday night, several days ahead of broadcast for reasons beyond my control. And if I'm being honest with you, I had a very long and shitty day. But it feels good to be down here playing some country music, listening to some beautiful country music with you. It feels like a while since we've chatted last week on the podcast feeds and on the radio dial. Well, most of the time on the radio dial, we revisited and rebroadcast episode number 100. We recorded live from the Park Alley stage here in Winnipeg. Thanks for tuning in. Thanks for tuning in again. Thanks for, checking it out again. And if you hadn't already, then there was another excuse for you. Really proud of that one. Stands alone in the canon of the Boots and Saddle 2.0 catalog. Had a nice family road trip out to Saskatchewan and Alberta. We were gone for 10 or 11 days, sort of culminating at the Calgary Folk Fest. Got to spend two full days there. We headlined the festival with Cor Blund, closed it out on the Sunday night on Violet Moon's fourth birthday, and she was in full force, just peppering anyone and everyone available. And even those that were unavailable, she found a way. And on the Saturday night, we got to see Marty Stewart and his fabulous Superlatives. And maybe some of you caught him here in Winnipeg a couple of days before we saw him in Calgary. But man, honestly, it was my first time ever seeing Marty. And I'm a big fan, of course, of everything he's done and does for and with country music. And it was fantastic. And, you know, as enjoyable for me as it could have been, because I don't know if you know this or not about me, but I don't care for seeing bands outside. I don't care for playing music outside. It's a little easier when I'm just a bass player. Like, we get to play some cool big outdoor festivals with Cor, but I'm just a bass player, do my thing over there, sing a little bit. But if I have to be the singer, I'm not interested in playing outdoors all that much. I don't care for the whole folk festival vibe. I don't know. It's really, there's no way for me to say this without sounding like an asshole, but it's just not how I want to consume or receive music. But I understand that most of the people attending are having quite an enjoyable time, and it's not up to me to try to ruin that for them. But anyways, we saw Marty. It was great. And after the show, we're all backstage, you know, and got to meet Marty and Chris Scruggs and Kenny Vaughn and Harry Stinson. It was a real thrill. I actually peppered Harry in the afternoon pretty good, and then sort of reconnected and met the fellas and had a nice little chat back there, you know, about country music, about being on the road. And there was, you know, no less than like 25 or 30 to-go boxes of Nando's Portuguese chicken. And Marty was sort of grazing over there and didn't offer any of it and the chicken up to us. But that's okay. Had some other Topo Chicos. But it was a great time. And we've made it back home. And this WestJet airline strike looks like it's probably going to happen. It's like about 10 p.m. here on Friday. I got to leave the house tomorrow at 5 a.m. for my flight to Edmonton. We're playing in Smoky Lake, Alberta. And then it looks like we're going to finish the show, and Grant and I, the guitar player, are going to get in a rental car and do the 13-hour drive straight back to Winnipeg so that my kid isn't alone and that I can get to my Sunday night gig in Victoria Beach. It's shaping up to be quite a grueling experience. I'm on the side of the workers, but, you know, it would be a lot more convenient for me if this thing got all sorted out. Seeing Marty was a highlight. He's a legend. And meeting him was
is amazing. It, I don't know if you've ever met someone like that that's got such electricity to them, such a vibe. And he was very kind and gracious. And this was a highlight of the show for me from their 2023 album, Altitude. It's Marty Stewart and his Fabulous Superlatives with Country Star right here on the Boots and Saddle Show.

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played lead guitar for many, many, many, many people over the years. And for the last, oh, I don't know how long it's been, but it's been a healthy amount of time. Surely 15 years or maybe more, I don't know. He's been with Marty Stewart and his Fabulous Superlatives. It's Uncle, Cousin, Kenny Vaughn, whatever you want to call him. They call him Uncle, they call him Cousin. I'm just going to call him Kenny Vaughn. That was the song Country Music Got a Hold on Me from his 2011 album, V. And when I met Kenny backstage last week, he's eating cake. Everyone shook everyone's hands, and Kenny was like the coolest of all. Didn't shake any hands. He was just like, hey, how's it going? Yeah, cool. Eating a piece of cake. And then he left, further cementing his status as the coolest guy there. And Marty, you know, kind of, he showcases each of the guys in the band. They each sing a song lead, you know, and Harry Stinson, one of the greatest harmony singers of the last 50 years, maybe of ever in roots and country music, on the drums, and he sang lead, and Chris Scruggs sang lead. It was unreal, just unbelievable. And Kenny, he's just got such a vibe, you know? He's not as talented a singer as the other two, but boy, he's got a vibe, and he could sure play the guitar. Before Kenny Vaughn, we heard from Mary L. Buckley. No Surprise, released as a single in 2020, produced by our friend Skinny Dick, who's on the pedal steel guitar there. And I'll say it was real nice to catch up with Mary L. She was also playing the Calgary Folk Fest, and she hung out to the very end, and she was backstage after our show on Sunday. And I'm happy to report that it wasn't just Marty Stewart that got post-show Nando's Portuguese chicken at the Calgary Folk Festival. No, friends, we did too. We mentioned to the hospitality lady, you know, Marty had a bunch of Nando's. Maybe we could hook that up for us after the show. And boy, did they ever. And I sat there. There was no napkins and no plates. And I just ate Portuguese chicken at Marielle. And we had a good conversation. So I thought, hey, let's play one from her. And we did. Kicking it all off was Marty Stewart himself with the Fabulous Superlatives with a song called Country Star from 2023's Altitude. And a great memory for me. My little girl was on my shoulders for the first 25 minutes of Marty's set. And she's a big girl. She's tall, and she's probably, I don't know, she's got to weigh about 40 pounds anyway. She's 4 years old, and it was not easy to have her on my shoulders, but she was up there. She was loving it, and she was clapping, you know, before the songs were over, and she's just yelling, Marty Stewart! It was really cool. And that's my little wrap-up of my time at the Calgary Folk Festival right there. And friends, oh boy, you're tuned into the Boots and Saddle Show with me, your host, Sean Burns. Thanks for joining me this week. Thanks for your patience with your host's demeanor. I feel like I had this big crappy day and I'm just like breathing a sigh of relief. You ever have one of those days? But thankfully, you know, I got this. This is a great outlet. I love this music and I hope that you like it, you know, even half as much as I do. Lots of new stuff coming out. Even though it's the summer, people aren't afraid to release new music. I kind of dig that. Speaking of new music, you know, Sean Burns and Lost Country, we're going to have another single being released on August 10th. And in fact, I got all the vinyl for the new record. Came to my door tonight, 7 big boxes. I got 330 of them, I think. And the folks that pre-ordered are going to get theirs before the album comes out on September 18th. We'll be on the road from September 9th to the 18th. Those dates are posted at seanburns.ca, and then I'll be doing a solo tour after that. All those dates will be posted up right away, too. But anyways, I digress. I say there's all this great new music, and I got a handful for you today. I'm a big fan of Mac Cornish. I played one song off of her previous album, and I've played a handful of the singles, at least two or three, from her upcoming record. She released a new one on July 24th called I Fear It's Becoming Clear. I'll say she also posted a link to a record she put out like 4 years ago. She's like, this is, you know, kind of embarrassing, this sort of like indie folk thing. And I think that takes a lot of guts. And I listened to it. And yeah, I mean, it takes a lot of guts to put something out and remind people of this thing that you're not super proud of or super psyched about. I've gone to great lengths to remove my early releases from public consumption.
But anyways, so Matt Cornish got a new single, came out July 24th. It's called I Fear, It's Becoming Clear. We're big fans of her down here. Here's Matt Cornish on the Boots and Saddle Show.

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1: We heard from her a few times, kind of earlier on when we relaunched, I think, when her record came out, her previous record. But that's Paige Plaisance with Make Mine Country, single released on July 16th. From the upcoming album Swamp Water, due out on September 3rd. And she's got more than just a big voice. Like, the big voice, sure, that's part of it. But there's just, like, such a cool, calm, like, I don't know. Yeah, it's just this cool, calm approach and presentation that is, there's just no one in Canada that can do that. You know, we're just not that cool. There's just a coolness to folks, you know, from Texas, from Louisiana, from the South like that. And the delivery, it's not contrived. It's just sincere. And I love it. And I'm a big fan of that one. Boy, did that one ever feel good. Make Mine Country, Paige Plaisance. Excited to hear the rest of that album. Before that, an artist that was brand new to me from Texas, Katrina Kane, with a song called I Hate July. This one's going to broadcast first, you know, in August, the first week of August. But she hates July. And that's okay. From the EP, I Hate July, released on July 17th. It's a nice, beautiful country music song. In before that, our friends from Moncton, New Brunswick, Canada's finest outlaw country band. I call them an outlaw country band. I don't know why all the time. That's lazy on my part, because they're more than that. Much more than that. Great country music band, The Divorcees, out of Moncton, New Brunswick, with You've Got That Right, little cha-cha-cha ending. It's nice to have one of those in every now and then. You know, that one kind of reminiscent of the Bakersfield sound, an era, you know, mid-60s-ish, but with contemporary sounds. Their new record, Another Round, is coming out in August. The single we heard today released on July the 15th. They make great records every time. Every time. Looking forward to hearing the whole thing. Kicking it off is Mac Cornish, as mentioned. Big fans of Mac Cornish here at the Boots and Saddle Show. Her new single, I Fear It's Becoming Clear, was released on July 24th. And you're tuned into the Boots and Saddle Show. It's me, your host, Sean Burns, your new best friend. We're best friends still, right? We're cool. I didn't piss you off. Sorry I wasn't here last week. You understand, though, right? I was on a family road trip, spending damn near 24/7 with my wife and daughter, which was a new experience for all of us and taxing on all of us emotionally, I'll say. But great. It was great. You know, nice memories. Got to see some friends. We were in Regina for the night just because it was, you know, a jumping off point. Saw my cousin Danny and his daughters and his wife Claire in Saskatoon. Saw our friends Jesse and Jeff in Acme, Alberta. Saw my good friend Jen Coolwine and her husband Justin and their lovely kids Jackson and Lily in Champion, Alberta. Saw Skinny Dick and Shayla Miller in Lethbridge. Sarah got her back tattoo finished by Brendan Brown at Nectar Fine Tattooing in Lethbridge. Finally, got her done. Years in the making. She's tough. Tough cookie to get the back. Oh, that lower back. Forget about it. Brendan's one of the best. And saw Sarah Van and a bunch of good friends in Calgary. And it was a lot. It was a lot of socializing. And then we came home. And I don't know, did you lose power here in Winnipeg? We didn't have power for 26 hours. It was so damn hot in here. And then, you know, and then everything else that happened. Oh, boy. Oh, boy, there was a full moon in there, too. That stirs things up around here. I'll tell you that much. The drive from Saskatoon, Saskatchewan to Champion, Alberta. Check that out on the old Google Maps. Secondary highways, small highways, you know. Kindersley, Saskatchewan, the biggest stop along the way. Yeah, you know, well, stop there. Then you're taking small highways and some secondary roads. Get down to southern Alberta to get to Champion. And the whole day. I mean, there's nothing. There's just farms. And I just continued to say to my wife, and then it continued on for the whole night in Champion and the following morning. And then I said it once on the drive home from Calgary to Winnipeg. I just kept saying, well, that's farming life. So I look it out there. It's farming life. I said, oh boy, they got a lot of land. Oh, a lot of canola out there. That's farming life. And then Jen, her husband Justin, he works on the family farm. He's taken over the family farm outside of Champion. And I was just grilling him about farming. He's talk about, you know, really how tough it is. Uncertain, depending on the weather and so many other factors. And I said, that's farming life. From 2007 album Letter Buck, it's Winnipeg's very own honky tonk hero. Andrew Neville and the Poor Choices here on the Boots and Saddle Show with Farmin' Life.

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Well, there's a three pack there for your roundup this week. It's all farming life. It's all farming-based subject matter. My friend Justin Smith with Seed and Time from the 2017 compilation Skinny Dick and Friends 20 One-Nighters. And like I said, Justin was a good sport when I was grilling him about farming. Before that, Murray McLaughlin from his self-titled 1972 record with the Farmer's Song. Beautiful one. I used to do that one once upon a time. Yeah. And I don't know how to farm at all. Kicking it all off was Andrew Neville and the Poor Choices with Farmin' Life from their 2007 album, Letter Buck. Friends, we got time for just one more this week. Going to go to another new release. Jason James' latest single, One More Cry, released on July 17th from the upcoming album, Cut the Chain. Some beautiful country music to close us out. 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Thank you for tuning in this week, friends. I hope that you enjoyed the show. Have a great week, and we'll chat later.

friends, that looks like that's about all the time we've got. We sure enjoyed playing here for you today, and we hate to leave, but we'll be back with you before long, so keep listening. Remember the folks that make it possible for us to drop around with you, too. This is Hank Williams speaking for all the boys, saying best of luck and health to you, and thanks a whole lot for listening.

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6: Hi, this is Poor Charlie, and I must tell you, I've been to Mississippi, and I've been to Nicollet. 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
7: Welcome, everyone, to the second Monday of August 2026 issue of Promenade Community Radio Magazine. My name is Martin DeGroot, and I'll be your host this week. Later in the hour, you'll hear my conversation with Charlie Broman, Vice President of Kitchener-Waterloo Musical Productions, about a Thursday evening dance club project the organization is running this summer. Before that, Stephanie Geertz will return to Promenade to talk about her latest project, putting her name forward as a candidate for mayor of Wilmot Township. We're going to start things off by welcoming Judy Major Girardin to Promenade, who is here with an update on the Cambridge Sculpture Garden. We spoke over Zoom on Friday morning. Judy Major Girardin, welcome to Promenade.
8: Thank you, my pleasure.
7: Judy, we've known each other for a long, long time. Our show's about projects, and you're involved in a wonderful project that's been part of the cultural scene here for more than 25 years now. And that's the Cambridge Sculpture Garden. And I thought it'd be great if we had a bit of an introduction to people who might not know what the Cambridge Sculpture Garden is all about, and also just an update on what's going on at the garden now in the summer of 2026.
8: Sure. First, I do want to give a shout out to Heather Franklin and Judy Welsh, who were actually the first to initiate this project. So we really think of them as the founders. They went to the city, and as soon as they got approval, they brought me on board. So that was within the first year. And it was during that time that they took a flat piece of land and totally recontoured it, brought in trees and shrubs. It became a lush garden almost instantly. And that was really to the credit of Judy Welsh, who's a landscape designer. So since then, we've been picking away at developing it as a combination of a public park and also a sculpture garden. And we've been very fortunate, first of all, the generosity of the Grand River Conservation Authority, which gave us our first piece, which was an Andreas Gerwerk, a very wonderful piece that was first commissioned by the Toronto Sculpture Garden. But we now have 8 pieces in the garden. some from the generosity of artists who've donated them, and many from grants that we've received from the region, from the city, from the province, and from public donations. So that's been our trajectory. We are a charitable organization, but it is a very grassroots initiative. It's all run by volunteers. None of our money goes towards administration. I think that's what kind of sets us apart as a charitable organization. We do all of the administration. We have highly qualified accountants and marketing people and artists and landscape designers who are running this for free for our community. And it's really the money is going to projects and programming to try to make our city a more livable space and to preserve an urban green space along the river. Right along the Grand River on Grand Avenue is where we're located, if people haven't been there. And it was not much Grand Avenue at the time when the Sculpture Garden was formed. But since that time, many cultural organizations have kind of clustered in that area, which we're so pleased about. The Gaslight District, the Hamilton Family Theater, McDougall Cottage, the Craig's Crossing Pedestrian Bridge. Yeah, we're close to the regular gallery, and the School of Architecture has moved there. So it's really kind of become an arts hub, I think, in that area of Cambridge.
7: And all that is since the garden began, right? Amazing.
8: Which is what happens in lots of cities. Arts attract arts. You know, yeah. One thing happens and then it becomes kind of the magnet for other things to cluster around it. So, yeah, we're really happy to be part of that area.
7: So 8 sculptures, 26 years, it's not something that is not huge, and there's only so much space, right? You're not looking to build this into something massive.
8: Right. It is a limited space. In our first 20 years, we did a lot of temporary projects. Yeah. For us, the temporary sculpture would stay for 2 years. So our last one was Ernest Detweiler's The Boat project, which was very, very popular with the community. So we've showcased over 20 regional artists through those temporary projects as well. But at the moment, we're really focusing on increasing our permanent sculptures. So pieces that sort of, you know, put the Cambridge Sculpture Garden on the map, that we think are, you know, accessible to a very wide audience, that show a real diversity of contemporary public sculpture. And so our current project is actually called Toad Touch. And it's a project created by Annie Dunning. She was a Guelph artist, but she's since got a job up in Thunder Bay teaching, so she's just moved. But that piece is two enormous bronze toads, which are just exceptionally modeled. They're absolutely beautiful in their detail and the materials that they're made out of. We have raised the funds for one of them, and we just installed it last week. And we're currently fundraising to bring the second, the partner toad, to the Sculpture Garden, which we hope will happen next summer. We're about a third of the way there on our fundraising. So that is a public shout out we're giving to the community to help us to bring that second toad in. It's already super popular. We've had so many kids just their eyes light up when they see this enormous toad in the garden. And it's very different from a lot of the other pieces we have.
7: Yeah, so people can go to the website if they want to contribute.
8: Yes, absolutely. The website will give you a link to Canada Helps. Mm-hmm. I believe there's also information there to get a check to our treasurer directly if people prefer that. We have had some really great success with grants this year. We've had 2 grants from the region, the Musagetti's Fund and the Keith and Winifred Shantz Fund for the Arts, both that are held within the Waterloo Region Community Foundation, and also a grant from the City of Cambridge, their community fund. So that money essentially funded the first toad. So we're using the donations, public donations that have come in, plus our own kind of reserve funding to jumpstart the next one. And we're about a third of the way there, applying for more grants again.
7: Now, summertime, is it sort of an off season or a busy season? People come by and walk through, but it's not busy in terms of programming, right?
8: We do some programming. So our mandate from the very beginning was to have a kind of quiet oasis where people could come and sit, not heavily signed. All of our signs are very low key and in the ground, meant to be a place that's restorative, to connect with nature, to gather with a friend, that sort of thing. So the program the programming that we do are things like we participate in Jane's Walk. We do garden tours. We did do a lot of children's programming in the past. The only kind of family programming that we're doing right now is our Pumpkin Walk, which comes up on November 1st, and that's in partnership with the BIA. And last year we had over 400 pumpkins donated by the community and a huge turnout of about 500 people to come and walk. They're all lit at night and it's quite spectacular to see. And, you know, we partner with the BIA for other things as well. Their art in the garden. We had 8 artists painting in the garden for that weekend when Art in the Garden took place. And also we were regularly a host for Unsilent Night, which brings in 10,000 visitors. So there are times when there are large people, crowds going through, but for the most part, it's a steady stream of, you know, regular dog walkers, people who have their lunch there, people who are watching kids and bring their kids to the park for a picnic or just to play in a natural area. And that's really kind of what we're hoping to maintain, is that we have these quiet, urban, restorative spaces, green spaces within our city.
7: And then often it's in partnership with another entity like the BIA or an event.
8: Yeah, we're trying to do more in partnership. It's an efficient use of our time. It's also, I think, great for all organizations to partner together to kind of combine our audiences, combine our advertising, you know, link our social media sites. So, you know, we're trying to operate as efficiently and impactfully as we can with very limited funds. We actually didn't get any operating funds from the city this year. So, you know, it is always a struggle to maintain. It's not a large space, but there are many expenses associated with it. And we've installed an irrigation system. We've installed pathways. There's lighting in the garden, you know, 6 benches. All of these things cost money. They're maybe not noticed as people go through because they just be part of the environment. But these are big fundraising efforts for us to maintain those things.
7: What about like garden maintenance, cutting the grass and that kind of, you have to do all
8: that? The city does cut the grass for us, and we're very, very grateful for that assistance. Yeah. They also do some of the expert tree pruning, because we have a 150-year-old oak historic designated tree on the site that was designated, I think, about 6 years ago. It's a magnificent tree and has a wonderful story behind it. A lot of people don't know that land was actually flooded annually up to 1974, when they finally decided to build up the dike. So they raised the land 5 feet, but this tree was already here. So one of the horticulturalists from the city had an amazing idea to try an experiment, and he built a box around the tree, and it has thrived. So you can go up to the box and look down and see the original ground 5 feet below and this magnificent tree growing out of it. So that was how we came to have it designated historic. We have photos of it waist high in water on a number of the flood occasions.
7: And it's called the Grand Oak, right?
8: The Grand Oak, yes.
7: It's phenomenal. And the story is amazing, that someone working for the city thought we could save.
8: Absolutely, that someone tried to save a tree. I mean, it provides so much shade. You step into the garden, it's 10 degrees cooler on the hottest possible day because of that tree. And also the carbon sequestration from a tree of that size and age is enormous. So in terms of pollution control and, you know, filtering out, you know, providing oxygen and filtering out carbon, it's an amazing contributor to our city.
7: Well, so is the garden, and so is your work and the people that you work with. I think it's a wonderful contribution to the city and to our region.
8: Thank you so much.
7: And keep us posted. If there's something that you want to tell our listeners about, let me know and we'll find a space for you here on Promenade Community Radio Magazine, because we like to follow projects as they unfold.
8: Oh, great.
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8: Visit the garden, see the new toad and all the other works, and please support us to bring the second toad into the garden next year.
7: Wonderful. Okay, till next time then, Judy.
8: Thank you, Martin.
7: Bye-bye.
8: Bye-bye.
7: Toad Touch is a pair of bronze toads that celebrate a special moment in the toad's life cycle when the toads return to land after laying their eggs in water. The artist, Annie Dunning, created them as a way of showing how toads and humans share space and shape each other's lives. Thanks to the Keith and Winifred Fund for the Arts and the Mazzaghetti's Fund, both at the Waterloo Region Community Foundation, as well as City of Cambridge and private donors, they were able to install one of the two toads in the Cambridge Sculpture Garden this month, and they're currently fundraising for the second toad. The URL is cambridgesculpturegarden.com. My next guest is Stephanie Geertz, who has been a guest on Promenade a number of times. She's been involved in a number of projects in the civic realm. Recently, as founder of the grassroots response to the Ukrainian crisis. On May 1st, the day nominations for the municipal election in October opened, she put her name forward as a candidate for mayor of Wilmot. And she's been doing some interesting things as a candidate, including last week, a call for others to come forward as candidates for municipal office while that opportunity is still available. Nominations close August the 21st. We spoke over Zoom on Friday evening. Stephanie Geertz, welcome back to Promenade.
0: Thank you. Thank you for having me.
7: You've been a longstanding friend of the program. You've been on several times with all sorts of projects. And of course, that's what we do. We cover projects of various kinds, particularly in the civic realm. And you're currently involved in a project running for mayor of Wilmot. Watching what you're doing, I see your posts, etc. You're doing it in a very interesting way. So I thought, hey, I think that's reason enough to invite you and not everybody else who's running to come and talk to our listeners and give them a sense of what you're trying to do here.
0: Yeah, absolutely. Thank you so much. I think that how I'm running my campaign is basically how I've been running my life for the last maybe a dozen years. And I think it's really important that I don't change who I am. And I think people worry about that when people run for mayor. You know, what they see you doing in the campaign, does that mean how are you gonna be once you're elected? And I think it's really important that I show people that I genuinely care and I care about their voice and their perspectives. And I love problem solving and I love coming up with new solutions and I love helping people. So I think that more people need to take that perspective when they're in council or as a mayor, that it's not just about politics and changing policies and sitting down looking at reports, but it's really about being there for your community and ensuring your community feels they have an active voice through you.
7: And it's not necessarily a battle, right? I mean, campaign is a military term, but you're putting on these like community workshops and discussions. It doesn't sound like you're, you know, running a campaign trying to convince people that you are the one and you have all the answers. You're talking with people, not just to them.
0: Yeah, absolutely. So I've been going door to door, probably knocked on about 2,000 doors. When I approach people, I think people are waiting for me to pitch them who I am. But our conversation always starts off with, hi, my name is Stephanie Geertz. And I want to know, you know, what do you love about your community? Or what changes could be made? Or what suggestions do you have? And then I just pause. And then people have to pause and they think. And a lot of times, many of them, they're like, wow, this is the first time someone's asked me that. Or I haven't really thought about that question. And then I might give them some tips or ideas of, you know, what about farmland or water, parking, road safety, traffic, you know, recreation, programming, you know, all these different things. And then they pause and then you wait for them to consider and think about it again. And, you know, sometimes you have to like pull a bit more information about, but it's been really great conversations that I've been having. And sometimes I leave the door. I haven't said one thing about me because, you know, it is about them and ensuring that they feel that someone's listening to them. And I'm taking notes. So I have a database. I have a half page of notes of the things that they said. Mm-hmm. And then I put it in my database and I enter it in my through. I actually type it out myself. And I go through the database often, remembering who I spoke with and the houses. And when I'm driving the communities and I pass people's homes, I remember what conversations we had. And then I put tasks in to think about, you know, what's the next steps and, you know, moving forward, if I'm elected as mayor, what can I do to better their lives or help that community?
7: Now, certainly in the past, in the recent past, Wilmot has had the rep of being a divided community. You get that sense that that's still there when you knock on people's doors?
0: I think we had, I mean, there was really some hot topics, you know, 4 or 5, 6 years ago. And I think many people I talked to felt overwhelmed during that time. And even the ones that were involved in those conflicts looked back and said, wow, now I look back on that and, you know, I'm really ashamed, or, you know, I really shouldn't have acted that way, or we should have had more conversations. Or, you know, I just talked to someone yesterday and he said, you know, after spending the few years engaging with lots of different people on different topics, I really, really realized we should have spent more time reflecting on, you know, what was happening and not been so divided. So I think people voted in this council that's there right now for a bit of a change. And I think, again, people have looked at this council and said, you know what, I think we still need a bit of a change. And I'm hoping that they recognize and see that the change they need to have is a more engaged mayor, a more engaged council, and looking at, we're a rural area and we want to feel rural and we want to feel connected. And everyone loves the community. And people who love Wilmot, it's because they feel connected. They feel connected to their neighbors. They feel connected to the resources and the events. And I want to help emulate that and boost that up for everyone. So it's not just small pockets that feel that love for Wilmot Township. I want to amplify that and making sure that there's more of our community, more of our people that are really loving Wilmot.
7: I'm really glad to hear that, because my sense has always been that it's special about Wilmot, just the community feeling, and how the community gets behind something. I know it from the arts and culture and heritage field, but it's true across it's just unique that way. And there's things that happen there that couldn't possibly happen in Kitchener, partly because of its size, but also because it has this special character that was shaped by its history or whatever. It's mysterious.
0: Yeah, it's weird. It seems like the things that happen in Wilmot doesn't happen in any of the townships. It doesn't happen in Wellesley or Woolwich or North Dumfries, and you got no clue. You don't see the stuff and the stories. And actually, it's interesting because I've lived in Wilmot Township for 15 years, and my grandfather built a house in Petersburg. His name was Norman Beach, and my uncles lived here the whole time, and my dad has moved back. My brother's here, and my uncle's children are all in Petersburg. And then, you know, through my door knocking, it's so amazing how many people have lived in Wilmot for, like, you know, 2, 3, 4, 5, and even 6 today. I ran into someone in 6 or 8 generations in Wilmot Township. And, you know, the stories you see, and then the houses that you wouldn't even think about when you knock on the door and you realize this house was 100 years old. Then people start telling you history of their family and the house and the community. And I think we need to do more in Wilmot Township to really be supporting and acknowledging that there is a history in Wilmot Township, and there's the stories and there's the family connections. And then you also talked about, you know, arts and culture. And I think that there is a place for arts and culture in Wilmot Township, but it hasn't really been acknowledged. And how do we boost that up? We tend to be a bit more heavily focused on hockey and sports, which is great and amazing. And we need to make sure we have the facilities for our recreation. But there's so much more in Wilmot Township. And I would love to, I was talking with another of your radio stations about how do you take these stories and how do you get this information out there? Because I think people are interested. I really do.
7: What has surprised you going around and talking to people and knocking on their doors? Are there some examples of how something just totally took you by, and that you actually found you learned something or thought of something in a different way?
0: Yeah, I'm not too sure about surprising. I guess there are some things where I've been to St. Agatha and I've been to New Dundee and up Wilmot, up towards Wellesley and New Hamburg and Baden, and I've been to Stonecroft and then near Shingletown. And there's little pockets, and it's interesting the little like senses of community and awareness. So each community, they have this, like, even though they're independent houses, and sometimes you don't even know that, you don't even know if they're even connected with their neighbors, but somehow they have like their little microbiome of what their concerns are. And it's either speeding or roads or traffic, but then certain communities are fully aware of the water issue or the farmland issue or the regional roads. In other communities that you hit, like just the neighborhoods, and there's a they have totally different topics, and you're like, huh, like why is this? Like they work all in different areas, and they all have children in different areas and sports, but somehow you hit a street and everyone's concerned, or just their thought process around one framework. And it's really interesting to see how just thought processes and problems and dialogues happen. And I don't know if that's really what you mean or not, but also as well as how many regional roads are in Wilmot Township, and how much struggle that causes in our township, because with speeding and the amount of traffic and like stop signs or lack of stop signs or calming mechanisms, how many people have tried to make safer roads and it's basically found it impossible. Because the process for engaging with the region regarding road safety or road issues is you phone the region. It's basically just you talk to the person that picks up, and then you give them your issue, and then that's it. You don't talk to anyone. No one ever phones you back. Nothing. And so you could spend 3 or 4 years in some of these communities that they phoned regularly. In Manheim, I'd say 90% of the people I talked to in over 200 homes had a safety issue regarding an intersection at a regional road, and they've been doing it for years, calling into the region, and nothing's been done. And so they don't get any feedback, they don't get acknowledgement. And that's where I keep reminding people that it's the mayor that sits on regional council. It's the mayor that has to be able to work with staff and to be able to follow these problems. And so one of the committees I want to create, if elected, is one that works on regional issues. So, water, streets, and just kind of infrastructure, and where that committee can track community concerns, and then actually ensure the mayor takes those concerns and engages with regional staff and actually gets those things solved. Because you might think it's a small issue, but if you have to deal with a road safety issue every single day for 3 or 4 or 5 years, that really wears on your stress level and your sense of belonging and your having your voice heard. But yeah, so I mean, I'm so lucky that I've actually taken on this opportunity to run for mayor. It's opened up my eyes to so many cool things within our community. Really interesting ideas. I love ideas. I love ideas. Some people I've talked to and they have complaints, and then we sit down and we kind of hash it out, and like, yeah, but I've been thinking about this solution, or I've been thinking about this. And I said, oh, that's amazing. Let's do it. If I'm elected, I'd love to see that idea come to fruition. I would love to see, this kind of thing work out. And how can we as a municipality rally the other groups and people in the community to support this idea, because I think it's, a really cool, really impactful idea.
7: That sounds very positive. But what's coming up? What

0: municipalities allow, why couldn't we allow ducks in some of these areas? Why couldn't we allow quails? Quails actually eat a lot of ticks and they're very quiet. And then looking at our regulations, comparing to the city of Kitchener, where Kitchener can have, anyone can have backyard chickens for laying hens. And then also about pollinator gardens. I know that Wilmot Horticulture Society and other groups have been looking at how to encourage more pollinator and native gardens. And I'm talking to farm businesses, talking about the food stands at the side of the roads and the problems they're having with actually doing it through different policy restrictions. Then in the future, next week, next Tuesday, at the water lot, we're going to have a meeting around the Nith River flooding, rallying citizens together because they felt their voices hadn't really been heard or acknowledged. I've been hearing that for the last 4 years, that they have ideas. They didn't feel that they were acknowledged. So that'll be a long project for the next 3 or 4 months that I'll be working on, no matter what. After that, we have on Wednesday at the Emporium in New Dundee a meet and greet with me. And then on August 27th, we have Preserving Wilmot's Rural Character, Farmland, Heritage, and Green Space. So again, what I hear from a lot of people is they want to preserve a rural character, and what does that mean for them in the face of many of our new developments that are being planned? So that is huge, as well as protecting our farmland, which is another big topic with the 770 in the region. And then another topic on September 7th is small businesses, recreation, and tourism. I think, I want to fit the arts and culture into the tourism kind of aspect there. How do we ensure that our small businesses across Wilmot Township feel supported, not just the ones that are, say, in New Hamburg? And then how do we entice or encourage some small businesses to come to Wilmot Township to fill the needs that our different areas of pockets create? And then the final one is housing, roads, and water. So again, looking at the issues with water and the region's, I guess, taking of the water from the Wilmot Center wells and the increase of housing being created, and then roads and road safety is another one. So again, it's kind of looking at how do I plan my events out to capture the data and information that I need so that when I'm elected as mayor, because I'm visioning that, I've put that in place and I'm dedicated, I'm working towards it. When I'm elected, I'll actually be able to start moving forward with ideas real quickly. And I don't need to start meeting with people then. I'm doing it now and getting it kind of up done up front.
1: Yes, you're getting ready for the job. You're
0: Yeah,
1: learning.
0: absolutely. So in terms of next steps, I hope that people can spend some time looking at all the candidates and looking at their commitment and their dedication to the community and looking at what they have brought to the community the last several years. So I feel that what they've done the last few years will show their dedication and the kind of the future of, who they are going to be and what they will do for the community.
1: And it is a collective deliberation process. It's a thinking process and a communication process.
0: Absolutely.
1: What
0: But on top of that, I did send you an email previously to talk about encouraging more people to run. And so I think that is huge. I've been talking to so many people, and what I hear from people is that, I don't do politics, or I don't follow politics, or it's not really something that I'm interested in doing because, they see maybe the conflict that's happened in the past, or they think everything has to do with that you actually have to understand the development process, and you really don't. What I'm trying to do is encouraging people to understand that they're the voice of the people. And so making sure that they're listening and acknowledging the voices in the community and ensuring that you're creating a vision of the community and working towards a vision of the community that is the vision that the community actually wants to go towards. That's important. So if you can sit down and have a coffee with someone, or if you can answer emails, because that seems to be hard for many counselors, is answering emails and responding to phone calls and acknowledging people when they're frustrated and concerned about something, but then not just listening and ignoring, or listening and even just engaging, but you really have to see, is there a pattern here? If there's an issue, how do you try to solve the issue? How do you try to solve the problem? And I don't think enough counselors do that.
1: Stephanie, thanks so much. You're always

0: Thanks for what you're doing, and we'll pick up from where we leave off today at another time.
1: Thank you for having me on, Martin.
0: Okay.
1: Okay, have a good day.
0: I 70 Gertz's community conversations continue tomorrow, August the 11th, at the Old Country Restaurant in New Hamburg. The theme is Nith River Flooding. On Wednesday, she's hosting a casual meet and greet at the new Dundee Emporium. On Thursday, August the 27th, the discussion is Preserving Wilmot's Rural Character, Farmland, Heritage, and Green Space. And there's another session in September, Housing, Roads, and Water, again at the new Dundee Emporium. The URL, stephaniegertz.ca. My next guest is Charlie Broman, Vice President of Kitchener Waterloo Musical Productions. He's here to tell us about a Thursday evening dance club project KWMP is running at their facility on Shaftesbury Drive in Kitchener. We spoke over Zoom after the first dance club session last Thursday evening. Charlie Broman, welcome to Promenade.
2: Thank you so much. Nice to meet you, Martin. Really looking forward to chatting today.
0: We're meeting for the first time today.
2: Yeah.
0: And our show is about projects, and I read online about a project that you're involved with. Dance club at the KW Musical Productions facility on Shaftesbury Drive. And it's just intriguing. How long have you done this? The first one, we're actually talking on Thursday night, and this will go to air on Monday. But the first one was tonight, and you're running a series of these throughout the summer.
2: Yeah.
0: How did this come about?
2: Yeah. So I've been involved with KWMP since I, or Kitchener Waterloo Musical Productions, since I was a kid, I think grade 10. So in high school is when I first got involved with this theater group. And that was when we did Anne of Green Gables. And then from there, I graduated high school. I went to Eastwood. So in the arts program, doing music and theater, and went to university, kind of went down the academic route for a bit, and then around graduation 2019, came back kind of to the KWMP fold. Obviously, the pandemic happened there between, so that delayed some things on our end. But Dance Club was really kind of a brainchild that formed when we after we had done our show Cabaret. And that was back in 2024. And that was formed really by that show was had a lot of dance heavy numbers in it. And we had some really good dance people involved with that production. And four of the girls that were part of that production came to me. I'm on the board as well of KWMP. I joined the board back in 2023. And now I'm the vice president of the Kitchener Waterloo Musical Productions Board of Directors. And those ladies came to me and they wanted to do some dance programming because there wasn't really much dance programming, drop-in dance style for adults that wasn't like kind of affiliated with a proper dance studio or dance where you pay for a lot of money for a session of classes. So we wanted to design something more tailored to the musical theater kind of demographic that we service here. And do something that's a little bit more tailored to that, more drop-in style, that's a little bit friendlier for for the average dancer. And that's really how this came about. And we ran a few sessions there, purely based on sort of just like a volunteer basis. And it's kind of grown and become a bit more of like a developing a bit of a community, which has been a lot of fun. KWMP does typically has two shows that we run through a season. So we usually do a kind of like fall winter production, and then we do like a spring summer production. So we've been doing this sort of in our off season when we're not in active rehearsals for a show. So we kind of pick up Dance Club when we have more free time and availability of the space. And usually that's when people are kind of wanting to, when those downtimes are coming, that's when people are kind of craving something to get their creative juices flowing and get more active and be with people that, you know, be with sort of a community as well, and kind of keep that going after our main productions are finished.
0: So it's partly to get better at dancing in case, but also just to get out and do some dancing and to keep fit, yeah. Right?
2: Yeah, I think it's really funny. I think after the pandemic and you get older and it's hard to carve that time out in a day or in a week to, like, you know, find times to be activity, find creative ways to get active. It's beneficial for the instructors too that come in, because they have all this knowledge that they have from, like, years of training when they were kids to, like, teenagers, and now they can kind of pass that on and flex that skill as well. So it's been a really cool opportunity for us to flex that. But yeah, it's a mix of being with your friends, being with new people, meeting people, community, and then obviously, like, the physical activity. There's also a little play there, like, for people who are trying to improve on their dance skills for productions and other community groups or for their own personal development. So everyone kind of gets a little bit of something out of it, depending on what you're going for.
0: Okay. But it's not like dancing, going out on dates and all that kind of thing.
2: So the way we structure the class, it primarily is centered around, like, musical theater. Dancing is a style that that's very popular. We try to sprinkle in, it's mainly solo dancing. It's not like couples dancing. So you might be thinking of, like, traditional, paired dancing with, like, your partner or something. I mean, I would encourage, people that bring their partners, because it is still fun to do it together. But yeah, it's definitely for, we try to gear it towards, like, the people who are wanting to kind of lean into that skill. We run separate classes. So we have, like, a beginner and intermediate class that runs from 7 to 8 p.m. And then we do from 8 to 9:30 on Thursday nights, more intermediate advanced. So if you kind of are trying to figure out what lane you are in, we have a few different options for the different kind of levels of ability for everyone.
0: So you have four people who take turns with the instruction and a different theme each week.
2: Mm-hmm.
0: It was jazz tonight.
2: Yes.
0: What is it next week?
2: So we have four main instructors. This season, this turnaround, we've actually been able to gather we've been able to get a few more instructors on board. So we're, like, actively kind of recruiting new people into our fold, people who've come to dance club, who show an interest and want to get involved somehow, people in the community that we're aware of. So we've kind of broadened and included two new instructors. So Travis Brooks and Caroline Wickers, who've been kind of part of the KWMP fold for a while. But yeah, tonight was open jazz. And then the next week, August 13th, it's a Broadway Heels class. So think, like, musical theater, but with heels are optional for people who don't have them or who can't dance in heels. Then we have August 20th, which is a jazz tech class. So kind of focused on technique. So more looking at dance technique, looking at combinations, looking at specific moves, and getting a little bit more granular about how we're sort of doing those different things. And then the August 27th is a theater jazz. So that's like classic kind of musical theater, jazz style dance. And then we have a commercial jazz class, which is a little bit more, so not musical theater based, and that's September 3rd. Yeah, so this summer was all that, we kind of branded this summer as, like, all that jazz.
0: Yeah.
2: From the classic musical of Chicago, one of my favorite musicals. That was kind of how we branded this summer, because everyone loves jazz. I think jazz is a really good intro as well to dance, because it's a little bit of technique, but it's also really accessible. So I find it's a really good accessible way to kind of get into some movement and get into some dancing.
0: People of all ages turn up?
2: Yeah. So our classes, we say 16 and up, just as, like, for this specific class that we're trying to lean towards more adults. But yeah, it's really fun to see the types of people that come. So it's kind of a very wide variety or wide age group that's been able to show up. which has been really cool. I always say theater, and this stuff is very much an equalizer for everyone. So you meet people of all the different age groups, and it's one of those things where everyone kind of has like that equal, it's like equal playing ground, and we can all connect on one singular thing, and it's a really cool way to meet and make new connections as well.
0: Now, you went to Eastwood, and your involvement with KW Musical Productions goes way back.
2: Yeah.
0: You went to university. What did you study in university? You didn't study music or dance or anything.
2: No. So I started going to school for, I went to school for global health studies, thinking I was going to go into some kind of maybe law profession and or something along those lines. And then I did a kind of small, short, like summer business program when I finished school. And then I came back after finishing that program and kind of went into, I work now for a software company. So I completely pivoted and changed directions, which I think a lot of people end up doing. So I've been working in sort of the tech software space for the last 6 years. And being involved with KWMP is truly like one of those passion pieces. And it gets me back into, it gets me back kind of it back to my like theater roots, which is really fun. I'm kind of a mix of things all right now.
0: And then I've just read looking online that this thing about both you and Little Theater, KW Little Theater, doing Rent this fall, and that you decided just to cooperate. That's an amazing story. You don't necessarily, maybe we can cover that in another episode if you want to come back and talk about that, or someone else from the company or from both companies, because that's a great story.
2: Yeah, I think I'm very excited for both. It's funny. Rent was one of those shows that a lot of people know of. I had not seen Rent until it was kind of on our radar to do. I'm really excited for both productions. We've worked to collaborate with each other on, you know, moving forward and making the most out of a big fall season of Rent. I think the cool thing about all these different community groups as well is it's giving so many opportunities to so many people that want to perform. And there's so much talent in this area and so many people who, you know, work regular 9-to-5, regular jobs, who have like these secret underlying talents of being on stage and being a performer. So it's really fun to go out and see all the different groups, all the different shows that there are. I feel like the community itself should be really lucky to have so many different options of theater in this like small like ish town. And my own parents are like, when they come see our shows, like they always are thankful that I do these things, because they probably wouldn't go out and see these shows if I wasn't involved. So it's kind of opened their eyes as well to all the performance art that's in this community, because it's quite vast now.
0: And that's true for your family. It's also true for your neighbors that you happen to know, your friends. It's interesting.
2: And it's really important. I think having these conversations and getting the word out is so important, because you know, these productions take time and money to put together, and we need the community support. We need the support of our neighbors, our friends, you know, families and loved ones to come together and see these shows and see the things that we're putting together. Because that's how these communities and these organizations can continue to produce. And it's still, because all this stuff does take lots of hard work, but it takes, you know, money and time to produce. Any way to get the word out about any organization in town doing this, because it's still so important to support each other. Like for us, at least, what we see now is, you know, there's all these all this talent and all these skills that you're just trying to nurture as well. So like doing things like dance club is nurturing not only like the people who are, you know, coming out and doing it, their dance skill and improving and kind of building those skill sets for future productions, but it's also nurturing our pool of potential choreographers for future shows. And then what we're trying to do is build a lot more programming as an organization. So building other ways to get people involved in areas that help enrich them and give them some skills, but also can help continue kind of the you know, the certain elements of production that we need, right? There's these technical roles that, you know, like sound people, lighting people, that these roles aren't, they're not things that you learn in school or not very commonly taught anymore. So it's figuring out ways that we can build, because we've been around since 1948. So building, and we want to continue that legacy on. So it's just about enriching and nurturing the talent we have and trying to continue build those skills. And it's a challenge. That's probably the biggest challenge that we have right now, is finding people to fill some of these more technical roles for productions that are still so vital. But by doing programming workshops and kind of getting out there and getting our name out there and bringing, welcoming new people in, it'll help expand that network as well.
0: Yes. And there's skills that, like you said, they're not necessarily people that they're taught anywhere. It's not as much part of high school life as it used to be. But people pick it up. I mean, they learn it somehow.
2: Yeah.
0: People know how to do it. It's amazing.
2: Yeah.
0: It is.
2: It's funny. It's just amazing I think the thing that I find most amazing about theater, because everyone always, I actually have very little interest in film and television. And even growing up, there's something really truly magical about theater and how things just come together and how it brings people together. And it's this one, I think we live in a world right now where everything is like digitized and everything's like on your phone or on a screen. And theater is that one thing that's sort of encapsulated in a singular moment on stage. And there's something to me that's so satisfying about watching theater, being involved in it. And it does become a bit of of an addiction in some ways, of like, you want to be involved. I truly feel that, like, once I'm in or once I started getting more involved, it really starts to become something I have, like, I don't want to let go of, because it's one of those things that I find so validating for me and enriches my like personal life. So yeah, I think that's the, it's really important to me. And I hope people, I hope this news gets out to more people, because I love welcoming anyone into the room to experience that as well.
0: And you're since 1948, that's like 76, 77 years, right? That's 3-4 generations. The little theater since the 20s, you know, they've been around forever.
2: Yeah.
0: And then Kitchener Musical Society Band, it's their 150th anniversary.
2: I know. Yeah, there's something about that, like these groups that have been around for so long.
0: Yeah.
2: Producing still, which is awesome.
0: I think so too. I mean, I studied history, so I, these legacy things, legacy almost a negative connotation now, but that longevity, I just think that's something so marvelous, and there's no way you can fake it. You have to do the time, and it has to last, and it's really precious. If you quit, it's gone, and you throw away all that that's built up, right? And the fact that it's respected and it carries on. Yeah, there are ups and downs, but in some fields, it's definitely, I think, more vital than it ever has been by the...
2: Yeah.
0: You can tell.
2: Yeah, and I think it's like important for young people as well. I mean, growing up, being involved in arts and theater, like the like opportunities for performance is not always easy to come by, and there's not as many groups doing larger youth-friendly programming. That's something that we have on our radar for Dance Club, especially. Dance programming is really expensive through studios, and that it's a huge investment for a lot of families, and they can't some families can't always like maybe afford or can justify the cost. So we're a goal for mine, if we continue to grow this program, is to build in some kind of youth element, get more kids involved, and find the right instructors that would work really well with kids. That's always like the big piece that I have in the back of my mind. But nurturing that talent as well is super important.
0: And for this, people can just come, they can just drop in. I mean, if someone's here listening to this and hadn't heard about it, they can go to the second week. They've missed the first week.
2: Yeah, so we have on our website, kwmp.ca, we have a form that you can go to. We have an article there that you can read, and it kind of goes through all the classes, the styles, the instructors. There's basically a sign up Google form. It's very old school that how we run things right now. And yeah, you sign up through that Google form. There's a payment associated. So it's $20 per class for non-members. If you want to purchase a KWMP membership, there's a slight discount for at $15 per class. And our memberships are $30. And that gives you a bit of a discount. And really, it's just meant to be accessible for everyone. And we try not, it doesn't... you know, it's not meant to make us $1 million a year, but it's just meant to like be able to compensate instructors for their time. And,
0: sure.
2: and that's really what, there's a lot of work that goes behind the scenes for this. So that's kind of how to get involved or how to sign up.
0: Now you said you're on the board. What's your role with the dance club?
2: So I'm
0: coordinated.
2: I'm kind of everywhere right now. So I'm vice president of the KWMP board. Dancing for me was always, I grew up as a kid who wanted to dance, but my parents were more into sports. So I was very much a sports kid, even though I was like secretly wanted to always take dance. So that's kind of how I selfishly wanted to create this program for myself and be able to do dance programming and kind of live out my childhood dreams of taking dance classes. And so that's how I got involved. So I kind of, being on the board, I have the ability to like help kind of create programming and kind of prioritize that. So that's sort of how I got involved. And so I help kind of coordinate stuff behind the scenes and work with the instructors, try to plan the sessions. I have lots of help as well from the instructors who are super gracious with their time and lend a helping hand to get this off the ground because it takes time. But I do a lot of the social media posts for it. So all the little videos you see on our Instagram page are usually me over my phone at 12 o'clock at night, stitching together videos to post to socials to promote it. But yeah, that's kind of my involvement's very scrappy, and it's kind of when I have the free time to do it. And yeah, so that's sort of that encapsulates mostly my involvement.
0: And you also volunteered to do this, to come on after a busy day, to be a guest on our program and share some of what you do with our listeners. And we appreciate that. So thank you for joining us. Thank you for sharing something about what you're doing, and also, I always say this, but I always really mean it. Thank you for what you're doing, because I think it's a real great contribution to our community.
2: No, I appreciate you for reaching out. This is my first time doing anything on the radio. So I'd love to, when we get closer to our next production, I think Rent is starting in September. Our performances are in December 3rd to 12th. So would love to get an opportunity to connect with you again.
0: Yes, let's do it early on to give people a little bit of a heads up that it's happening, and maybe I'll connect with someone with the little theater, and we can have two of you on. Talk about how you're getting along and this amazing coincidence.
2: I know. I'd be happy. Yeah, I'd be happy to pass you a contact over there, and
0: okay,
2: we could do a joint little.
0: Let's
2: we could
0: that.
2: Do a joint little session. That'd be really fun. Yeah.
0: Okay. Till next
2: awesome.
0: Time, then. Okay.
2: Till next time.
0: Okay. Bye-bye.
2: Bye-bye. It was a pleasure chatting.
0: The Dance Club meets at the KWMP Art Center, 14 Shaftesbury Drive, every Thursday. 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And intermediate and advanced dancers meet from 8 to 9:30. The URL where you can find information about how to register and what the themes are from week to week is simply kwmp.ca.

0: we've reached the end of our time together for this week. Before we go, I want to thank our guests, Judy Major Girardin, Stephanie Gertz, and Charlie Broman. Special thanks to the City of Kitchener, the St. Matthews Center, Midtown Radio, and CKMS 102.7 Radio Waterloo for making this Radio Plus program possible. 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

0: Before we begin, we want to say thank you to the First Nations peoples, the Anishinaabe, Haudenosaunee, and Neutral peoples who have taken care of this land for thousands of years. 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
1: The city looks different in the rain. Cleaner, maybe, but up close, the dirt's still there, sliding down the gutters, hiding under broken streetlights. My name is Vivian Van Dam, private detective. I learned a long time ago that everybody lies. Some people know they're lying, some don't. Either way, if you listen well, the truth starts leaking out. That night, the truth came into my office wearing wet shoes and a worried face.
2: Are you Detective Vivian Van Dam?
1: Depends who's asking.
2: My name's Minnie Moose. I think a man may have been kidnapped.
1: Sit down, Miss Moose. Start at the beginning.
2: It was last night. I was walking past Baker Alley, just off Jupiter Street. I saw a man hurrying down the alley. He looked frightened.
3: No, why won't they listen to me? I have it handled.
2: Sir, are you all right?
3: Go home, lady. Forget you saw me. Wait, no. I can get it back. I just need more time.

0: I never saw him again or a car come out. I waited for maybe he had gone through the back entrance. I was planning to go to the circus today, Malloy's Marvelous Circus, but then when I got there, it was closed. A young ticket seller at the gate told me Mr. Malloy was missing. Then I saw the poster. It was him. The poster said Jaron Malloy. I thought someone should know, so will you help?
1: Miss Moose, I make a living listening to liars. I'll try. Malloy's Marvelous Circus sat at the edge of town like a forgotten dream. The tent sagged, the lights were dim. After closing, a circus is a strange thing. No laughter, no applause, the sawdust, secrets, and a smell of the animals waiting for morning. At the entrance, I found the ticket seller.
2: You the detective?
1: That obvious?
2: Not many people come to a closed circus in a trench coat unless they're either solving a crime or causing one. Oh, and you should know that he lost something last week and started losing his mind.
1: That so?
2: I've got a photographic memory, faces, tickets, dates, hat sizes, who sneaks in, who pays twice by mistake.
1: Then remember this. I want to talk to you later.
2: I'd be right here. No one cares to move the ticket guy.
1: The acrobats were waiting near the practice rig. Chase Winters stood like a man who had spent years falling and getting back up. Annie DeAngelo stood beside him, arms crossed, eyes sharp enough to cut a wire.
3: You hear about Jared?
0: Of course. She's a man, vanished, and suddenly everyone wants to know the truth.
3: Then here's some truth. Jared cut costs everywhere. He smiled at crowds while the rest of us risked our necks on rotting ropes. He didn't even apologize to Emily.
1: You blame him for an accident?
3: Emily and I were rehearsing. The safety net was old. We told Jared it needed replacing. He said money was tight, then it tore.
0: Emily hit the ground hard. Survived? Yes. But stop flying. Stop being the incredible Emily.
1: Mr. Angelo, why stay if it's so bad here?
0: Jobs don't grow on trees, and Jared knew things. I stole things. Once. Jewelry stores, lock cases, I was good at it. I paid my price. But Jared found out. Said if I left, everyone else would find out too.
3: And then something went missing a week ago. Jared turned the place upside down while looking for it.
0: He accused half the circus.
3: When that thing went missing, I almost laughed. First time Jared ever looked scared of falling.
0: Of course he accused me. I was a thief on payroll.
3: If you really need to talk to someone, go find Jenny. She is the one with all the power now that her father is gone.
1: The ringmaster's daughter, Jenny Malloy, met me near the center ring. She had her father's posture, but not his smile. Beside her stood Jessica Quincy, the daredevil, still dusted with sawdust. Behind them was Big Ben Sherwood, a mountain of man with worried eyes.
0: Detective Vivian Van Dam, thank you for coming. Please find my father or find out what he's done.
3: Your father made mistakes. That doesn't mean he's evil.
1: Where were you when he disappeared?
3: Repairing the east tent supports. Jared refused to hire proper help, and no, I didn't care for the man. I care about Jenny. I've known her since she was small enough to sit on my shoulder and call herself Queen of the Circus.
0: Before you asked, I was with Jessica. We were checking out the devil ramp.
4: All evening.
3: Jessica?
4: What?
3: All evening is a dangerous thing to say when it isn't true.
4: Fine. Mostly all evening. Until after supper, until closing.
0: We were together the whole time. That's what matters.
4: Mostly. Jenny stepped away once, only for a few minutes.
3: What? Jenny, what did you do? Where did you go?
0: To my father's office. I thought he was there. He wasn't. Someone had to keep this place from falling because I knew men came here after midnight. I knew money moved for the circus.
4: We knew enough to know that he was dangerous.
3: Jenny was trying to keep everyone safe.
1: And take over?
4: She didn't hurt him.
1: But did you take what was in the safe?
4: Jenny was with me.
3: Except for a few minutes. You know what, Detective? Let's go take a look around the office.
1: Jared Malloy's office looked like a man had tried to pack his life in a hurry and failed. Drawers open, papers scattered, a wall safe behind a crooked circus poster. Empty. Who had access?
0: My father. Me, sometime. Bet if repairing were needed. Stephen Clough, the magician, performed tricks for him here.
3: He knows tricks, that's all.
4: Jenny, what was in the safe?
0: I don't know, a ledger? Maybe he kept records of payments, name, debts, things he could use against people.
3: Jared collected secrets the way other men collect coins.
4: And he spent them just as easily.
1: What's this? Savage? Payment overdue?
0: I've seen that name before.
1: Where?
4: With the clowns.
1: Clowns are the worst kind of suspects. Painted smiles, painted tears, you never know which face is hiding the real one. Skimbus, Walter Savage, was juggling three rubber chickens. Silver Flare Eddie Ivers sat nearby, napping beside a prop cannon.
5: Look, Skimbus, if it isn't the detective.
6: Detective Vivian, right? Welcome to the happiest place currently under investigation. I'm Walter Savage, a.k.a. Skimbus.
5: You want her to call you Walter?
1: Walter Savage?
6: Skimbus to my friends. Walter to tax collectors and disappointed school teachers.
5: And cops. Or detectives, or whatever.
4: You too close to Jared?
5: Was I close to that man?
6: As close as any clown can be to a man who signs the checks.
5: And bounces them. Jared was a snake.
6: Eddie, we mustn't insult the snakes. They work for a living.
5: I owed him money. Old debt. He helped me once. I stayed to repay it. But that ain't how debt works around here. If Jared vanishes, debt just changes hands.
1: What was stolen from Jared?
5: His charm. Who cares?
6: A little box, maybe? A little book? A little something that made a very big man sweat through his collar.
5: What do you know, Skimbus?
1: You saw it?
5: He sees everything.
6: I see many things. Clowns are invisible when they aren't performing. People talk around us like furniture and shoes.
5: Why does it matter? Jared gave help with one hand and held a leash with the other. If he's gone, somebody else is holding that leash now.
6: Unless that leash got stolen from his office.
5: I'm done here.
6: Leaving so soon?
5: She wants answers. Go ask somebody who can afford them.
6: Poor Eddie. Always thinks walking away makes him look innocent. Oh, detective, don't look at me like that. I never look innocent. It ruins the face paint.
1: Walter Savage, do you know why the note in Jared's office said Savage?
6: Common name, depending on what circles you're in.
1: What circles do you travel in?
6: Mostly centering with the other circus animals.
1: And alleys?
6: Careful, detective. Some alleys don't have exits.
1: Thank you for your time, Mr. Skimbus Savage. I suggest you stay nearby.
5: You finally leaving? Animal pens are that way. Try not to get bitten.
1: Animal tents have a smell you don't forget. Old meat, wet canvas, and fear. Sometimes the cages make people show their monsters. Harry Halliday was waiting near the pens, talking softly to the creatures around him.
7: You the detective. Maybe you can fix this place. Name's Harry Halliday. Animal handler, feeder, cleaner, nurse, undertaker. When Jared got cheap.
1: Undertaker.
7: Had a lion, Samson, amazing animal, got ill, needed meds. Jared said to put him down. I loved that lion, so... Easy, girl, easy. She doesn't mean trouble. That's Beatrice. She knows when folks are lying. Don't you be. I did what I had to. I hate Jared with my whole being.
1: See anyone strange around here?
7: Strange is the uniform, but yes, men in dark coats, not circus men. Stephen brought them to Jared's office last week. Spoke with Jenny. Didn't hear a name, but Skimbus seemed to know them.
1: Skimbus knows a lot. Where's Stephen?
7: That clown sees everything. If you want to meet Stephen, then follow me.
1: Harry led me from the animal pens to the stage tent. Magicians make a living showing people what they want to see. Detectives make a living noticing what's behind those tricks. Somewhere behind the curtain, a young assistant sounded like he had discovered the difference.
7: He should be in here. The amazing Stephen Clove calls it magic. I call it expensive ways to frighten Ezra Strong.
2: Mr. Clove, I really want to fix the timing mechanism fast.
8: Nonsense. Fear gives the audience something to root for.
2: And the one inside the box.
8: Exactly. Assistant in danger. Very motivating.
7: I'd hate to interrupt a workplace safety violation. The detective wants a word. I'll head out now. Detective.
8: Detective Van Damme, I presume. The amazing Stephen Clove at your service.
1: You don't sound worried about Jared Malloy.
8: My dear detective, worry is a poor use of imagination.
2: Mr. Malloy came by here a lot. They talked privately after shows. Mr. Malloy laughed more with Mr. Clove than anyone else. He always asked about the tricks. They were friends.
8: Friendship is a generous word. Joan and I understood each other. He respected talent. I know tricks involving everything. Locked doors, forced panels.
2: He asked about the mirror trunk.
6: Ezra, you're becoming very committed to unemployment.
2: It's a disappearing trick. It makes it seem like you were never there.
1: You showed the ringmaster how to fake a disappearance?
2: He did that basically every day. Mr. Clove said Mr. Malloy loved an escape because it made people look stupid afterward.
8: What I said was that every good disappearance needs two things, a secret door and an audience willing to believe the wrong story.
1: And Jared had both?
8: Detective, this whole circus is built on both.
1: The fortune teller's tent sat near the front gate. Inside, Emily Everett sat behind a small table, leaning over a cart she didn't believe in. Watcher Burns leaned against a tent pole nearby, eating peanuts from a paper bag and watching everything play out.
4: Come in, Detective. The card said you were coming.
2: No, they didn't. I told you she was coming.
4: Same thing. Let me guess. You want your fortune told?
1: I prefer facts. Listening to people lie is my job.
4: Then you came to the wrong tent, Detective.
2: Careful. She once told me I'd meet a tall, dark stranger.
1: Thank you, Watcher. You're Emily Everett. You work as a fortune teller, correct?
4: I was the incredible Emily once. Acrobat, flyer, fool.
2: She was the best we had.
4: He came here before he vanished, asking for forgiveness or permission. I'm still not sure which.
2: Oh, permission for what?
4: To vanish, maybe. He asked if a person could start over if everyone believed he was gone.
2: Wait, Emily. What happened? What did you tell him?
4: That men like Jera do not start over. They just find a cleaner mask.
6: If a man does a bad thing, does that make him bad forever?
4: Depends who paid the price.
6: I can fix it. If I get it back, I can make it right.
4: He didn't say what it was, but he kept touching his coat pocket like something should have been there.
2: Or like something wasn't. I saw something too. A man came the day after Mr. Malloy vanished. Didn't buy a ticket because we were closed. Dark coat, scar near his jaw. Smelled like peppermint and trouble. Someone called him Sammy.
1: Sammy who?
2: Sammy Slicer.
4: That name does not belong in a circus.
2: No, ma'am. It belongs on a warning sign. He spoke to Skimbus. They argued behind the ticket booth. Quiet, like, but I read lips a little. Sammy said family doesn't get to walk away. Skimbus said this family does.
4: Skimbus never talks about his family. I didn't even know he had one.
2: There's something else. Before Mr. Malloy disappeared, I saw him near here. He was looking back over his shoulder like someone was following him. Then Stephen Clove came by, the magician. They talk low, friendly though.
0: Steven always got along with Jared. They both like tricks. Jared just performed his without telling the crowd. Maybe Jared didn't get taken away. Maybe someone helped him disappearing.
2: Or maybe someone made it look that way.
1: I found Sammy Slayson, where men like him are usually found. Half in a shadow, half in somebody else's business.
5: You lost, detective?
1: Constantly, but I have a talent for ending up where people don't want me.
5: Go home.
1: Did Jared Malloy owe you something, Mr. Sammy Savage?
5: I don't know, Vivian Van Damme. Malloy owed lots of people.
1: Where's Jared?
5: Maybe he ran, maybe someone helped him. Maybe someone finally got tired of his false promises.
1: Which one did you do?
5: I don't do tricks, detective. That's circus work. Good luck, detective. You'll need it.
1: He left me with rain, shadows, and many roads to walk. Maybe Jenny Malloy had found out her father was tied to the mob. Maybe she stole what he feared most and handed him over and cleared the path to center ring. Maybe Jared Malloy had staged the whole thing himself, borrowed a magician's secrets, and vanished before the debts came due. Or maybe Skimbus Savage had stopped playing fool and started playing family. The circus was full of acts, but the best trick was still waiting in the dark. Everybody lies. The trick is figuring out which lie is trying to save a life and which is trying to bury a body. And I know what happened here.

0: All rise. Court is now in session. The Honorable Judge Meriwether presiding.
1: Thank you. You may sit.
2: Good morning, Your Honor. Claire Carter on behalf of the prosecution.
3: Good morning, Your Honor. Mike Moore on behalf of the defense.
0: Now trying the case of the state versus Jared Malloy for fraud, obstructing justice, tax evasion, participating in activities of a criminal organization, and money laundering.
1: Mr. Jared Malloy, with the charges against you, how do you plead?
4: Not guilty.
2: Your Honor, I would like to call Mr. Big Ben Sternwood.
0: Do you swear to tell the truth, the whole truth, and nothing but the truth?
5: I do.
2: Mr. Big Benjamin Sternwood, what is your relationship to the accused?
5: I work for Jared.
2: What do you do?
5: I'm a strong man. I'm the one who lifts the elephants and tears phone books. I was also the occasional babysitter of his daughter, Jenny.
2: Ah, I see. Now, Mr. Big Ben, can you explain to the jury what happened on the day the accused went missing?
5: I already told Detective Vivian. I was repairing the tents. Jared didn't want to hire extra help.
2: So it's safe to say that he trusted you. He trusted you to watch his daughter to repair things that needed repairing. Speaking of safes, did Jared ever have one perhaps in his office?
5: Yes, he had one. I was one of the few who were allowed in, aside from Jared. When the place needed repairs, I knew he had one hidden behind a circus poster behind his desk. He needed repairs done on the safe a week before he went missing. I didn't take any money, though. I didn't care for the stuff.
2: Did you find anything of importance?
5: Yes. Jenny and I had suspicions that the circus money came from somewhere. I found proof and told Jenny immediately.
2: This was before he went missing, correct? Did you suspect that this evidence was the reason of Jared's sudden disappearance?
5: I didn't know.
3: Mr. Big, I couldn't help but notice that you said you didn't take any money from the safe.
5: That's correct.
3: Interesting. Miss Calder asked if the safe needed fixing. Now, if you took any money, did you take something other than money out of the safe? Remember, you're under oath.
5: Yes. I took papers that connected Jared to the mob. It was the proof we needed, and I had to show Jenny that we had solid proof. I know her father wasn't innocent. I knew he was a crook. I knew he made mistakes, but that doesn't mean he was evil.
3: So you agree? You took something that didn't belong to you? Your Honor, permission to strike this stolen so-called evidence from the record? Mr. Ben stated that he is not a cop. He is a carny. And even if he was a cop, he entered without a warrant.
5: I entered permission to fix the safe. I had permission to be in the room.
1: Overruled.
0: Now calling Jenny Malloy to the stand.
5: State your name and relation to the defendant.
6: Jenny Malloy, and I'm Jared Malloy's daughter.
3: Miss Jenny, how close were you to your father?
6: It depends. We didn't have typical father-daughter relationships. It's a circus after all.
3: Yes, well, were you close enough to think that you'd inherit the circus? Did he ever tell you that you would?
6: I assume yes.
3: So he never once said that you'd take over the throne?
6: He's not a king, but sure.
0: Mr. Moore, please get to the point.
3: Were you unhappy with your father and these mob connections?
6: Yes, men would come out at night and, well, was Big Ben and found and confirmed it.
3: Did you ever think that maybe these men weren't part of the mob? Or have you watched too much TV?
6: No, I just knew. Big Ben just confirmed it.
3: By showing you stolen property, who really is the villain here? You wanted your father out.
6: If I wanted him out, I would have found a way. I didn't know about what was in the safe or what was in it until Big Ben showed me.
2: Miss Jenny, what was on the papers that Mr. Big showed you?
6: Receipts. I did some accounting. There was always a large gap. There was also phone numbers and addresses for people who were known to the papers who connected to the mob.
2: Can you tell me what exactly happened on the night your father disappeared? The detective noticed you had contradicted your statements many times with your whereabouts. Where were you?
6: Yes, I slept

0: It didn't work out, since Mr. Jared Malloy is here today.
1: A magician never reveals his secrets for free.
0: So you're saying that even though he disappeared, it had nothing to do with you? He was kidnapped or something?
1: Yes.
0: And to disappear through a magic trick, you must be an expert, correct?
1: You must know the ins and outs. That takes time and an audience willing to believe the wrong story.
0: A story, you say? Could it be the story of his being taken by the mob?
1: Well, faking someone's death is a lot harder.
2: So you admit it. You helped him escape.
1: I didn't know such thing. He looked to be in danger, and I merely helped with the situation.
3: No, I'm not part of the circus. With a name like Sammy Slicer, you don't go joining those creeps.
2: But that's not your birth name, is it?
3: No.
2: Would you mind telling the court what your full legal name is?
3: Samson Everett Savage.
2: Interesting. Tell me how you feel about your family.
3: Ask anyone. I protect my family. I'm loyal, and I don't mess around.
2: Does that include your brother, Mr. Walter Savage, a.k.a. Skimbus the Clown?
3: Yes, Walter was the black sheep of the family, but we protect him. We wanted to make sure he was happy and all, even if he didn't want to partake in the family business.
2: But that's not entirely true, is it?
3: Which part, the loyalty or the family business?
2: You wanted his help, didn't you? You asked your brother to help him make him disappear.
3: Maybe he should have.
0: But he didn't. My client owed Mr. Savage money. Isn't it ridiculous to insinuate that he somehow faked his disappearance and you didn't just outright kidnap him?
3: Don't know what to tell you, boss. Never got the chance to get repaid. He disappeared before I could do nothing.
4: I'm confused, Mr. Moore. Are you saying Mr. Jared was kidnapped by the mob, or that he wasn't involved at all and disappeared on his own free will?
3: He is a rat and a coward. He would run if he could.
0: I'm saying my client was terrorized. Why would he have left all his home, his livelihood, his work? Why would he risk all of that?
3: Because he is scared of the consequences of his own actions.
2: Because he found out that Jenny and Big Ben had his papers.
3: Oh, smart of you, Miss Claire.
0: I'd like to call on my final witness, Mr. Jared Malloy.
4: Do you swear to tell the truth?
1: Yes, yes.
0: Mr. Malloy, ringmaster, I imagine you were under a lot of stress. Popcorn sales, tickets, traveling, health insurance. You had a lot on you, didn't you?
1: Yes, I did. Which is why I turned to Skimbus the Clown. I told him about my grievances and he got me in touch with Sammy Slicer Savage. I thought maybe I'd borrow a couple thousand, make it up in a night. Then the interest went up and up and up. Even if I sold the entire circus, I couldn't pay back everything I owed. So, the mob took me. Everything I did from that point on was to cover my debts. Who wouldn't do that for their child? They did everything. You have to believe me, I'm not a bad person. I just did what I had to do.
2: So you committed fraud, obstructing justice, tax evasion, participating in the activities of the criminal organization, and money laundering for the mob?
1: I think you're missing how I'm the victim here.
2: Oh, you're no victim. You asked Big Ben to fix the safe. He found out you had the papers linking you to the mob, and he showed them to your daughter. Somehow, you found out about this and went to your best friend, Stephen.
1: It's the amazing Stephen, and we're not friends.
5: What? But you came to my 54th birthday party.
2: Anyways, you asked Stephen for help since he had experience in making people disappear. Sammy went to Skimbus the Clown and tried to cash in on their debts, but it was too late. The thing is, you didn't have a way of knowing that Jenny and Big Ben were going up with those papers, but you didn't have time to come up with something plausible.

0: let your employees, your daughter, and your friends believe that you were missing a victim when you were just looking out for yourself, leaving them to clean up the mess.
1: We disagree. If it hadn't been for the mob getting him into this situation to begin with, he wouldn't have had to resort to such measure.
2: I've seen enough. It's clear that you, Jared, are a selfish man. Maybe you started with good intentions, but in the end, you were looking out for only yourself. I find you guilty of all charges.
3: Court is now adjourned. Please send off the convicted.
4: It was the mob. It was the mob.
5: What now?
6: Well, looks like I'm out of a job.
5: We all are. Maybe we should start a YouTube channel or something that may generate sales.
7: Maybe my brother can come back to the family. Help me with some tricks. I've always wanted to be famous.
8: 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The Vanishing Ringmaster is based off of film noir detective films and courtroom dramas. The Vanishing Ringmaster has the cast as followed. Jared Malloy and the amazing Stephen Clove and Skimbus was played by Rupert. Detective Vivian and Judge Merriweather was voiced by Talita. Chase, Big Ben, and Christopher Wick were voiced by Tristan. Annie, Minnie Moose, Claire, and Jenny were voiced by Selene. Solar Flare, Harry Halliday, and Sammy Slicer were voiced by Chayton. Ezra, Mike the Ticket Seller Watcher, was voiced by Nico. Emily, formerly known as the Incredible Emily, and Jessica were voiced by Elise. Our voice production was directed by Nessie Alley Hill and Katie Kearns, and the sound directed by Brianna and Darcy. This was Act Out KW's live on-air performance of The Vanishing Ringmaster. 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